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My name is D.H. Clark. Been in church music for 50 years. More recently, in addition to choral conducting and playing the organ and piano, I've gotten into musical composition for choirs. I've been listening to KEDM since it came on the air, and like many others in town, eagerly anticipated its arrival. I really probably listen to the news programs more. For one thing, the classical programs are during the day, and that's when I'm working. Those of you who are listening to me right now are listening to public radio. So we must have those dollars coming in to continue to function. KEDM specifically has some of the finest public radio programming that I've ever encountered. And actually, the amount of time that I spend listening is much greater here in Monroe.

0: 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I'm dedicated to keeping the sounds of the big bands alive and filling my audience in about the band leaders, vocalists, and composers who were such a vital part of the big band era. 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

0: stupid, but you didn't have it all together, you know. 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
1: That's right.
0: Yeah, I remember them days real good.
1: I know.
0: Didn't have very many clothes. Didn't know nobody to call, to send for you. So you had to get out there and hitchhike, you know.
1: Sure.
0: It don't make no difference. You say, I'm going. I know I got to hitchhike, but I'm going anyway.

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6: 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We'll talk about why with Daniel Lieberman, author of Fed Up and founder of Harvard's Department of Evolutionary Biology. He'll also talk about diets he's tested and the often contradictory information about what's healthy to eat and what's not. Join us.
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look all young as well. 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

0: 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We'll talk about why with Daniel Lieberman, author of Fed Up and founder of Harvard's Department of Evolutionary Biology. He'll also talk about diets he's tested and the often contradictory information about what's healthy to eat and what's not. 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
4: 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We'll talk about why with Daniel Lieberman, author of Fed Up and founder of Harvard's Department of Evolutionary Biology. He'll also talk about diets he's tested and the often contradictory information about what's healthy to eat and what's not. Join us.

0: 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I'm David Miller, host of Swinging Down the Lane, which comes to you every Friday night at 9 on KEDM Monroe. 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

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Are you ready for Maceo? Can you get ready for Maceo? Maceo Parker!

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It is only through a change in human consciousness that the world will be transformed. 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As we expand our awareness of mind, body, psyche, and spirit, and bring that awareness actively into the world, so also will the world be changed. This is our quest as we explore new dimensions.

0: 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Growing resources in the mind has a unique power. It offers the greatest opportunities, since you usually have more influence over your mind than over your body or world. You can take your mind with you wherever you go. These are the words of our guest today, psychologist Rick Hansen. Today, he'll be sharing with us ways to grow our inner strengths, creating positive neuroplasticity that promotes well-being and resilience in an upward spiral. Dr. Rick Hansen is a psychologist with a deep interest in neuroscience and mindfulness. He is a senior fellow of the Greater Good Science Center at the University of California, Berkeley, and author of many books, including Buddha's Brain, Just One Thing, Hardwiring Happiness, the CD set Meditations to Change Your Brain, and Resilient, How to Grow an Unshakable Core of Calm, Strength, and Happiness. Join us for the next hour as we explore staying calm and centered in the face of adversity with our guest, Dr. Rick Hansen. I'm Justine Willis-Toms. Welcome to New Dimensions. Rick, welcome.
1: Justine, it's a pleasure to be here.
0: It's just a pleasure to have you. I would like to begin resilience.
1: Yeah.
0: It's more than managing stress, anxiety, loss, trauma. There are some fundamental strengths that you talk about in changing our brain for resilience. Can you talk about some of those fundamental strengths that we can develop?
1: Sure, absolutely. So first, what is resilience? Resilience is our capacity to recover when we're knocked down, and to keep on going in the face of challenge toward our dreams and toward making the world a better place. Resilience is what we draw upon to sustain any kind of long-term well-being or happiness. I've been in the human potential movement, and I've been a clinical psychologist for a long time, and I often think about the ways in which people often talk about practices like gratitude or mindfulness or self-compassion, almost as if they're like a magic carpet ride. Just do this thing, and suddenly you'll be happy. Well, I'm all for those kind of practices, but without inner fortitude, without resilience inside ourselves, we're not able to cope. We're not able to adapt to change, and therefore we're not able to sustain well-being for ourselves or other people. So we need these kind of inner strengths that comprise resilience to be able to be truly happy in a lasting way. The amazing thing, though, on the other hand, is how do you grow resilience? A lot of people these days talk about identifying strengths inside yourself and using strengths inside yourself, but they ignore the critical question of how do you grow them? How do you grow determination or grit or compassion or self-compassion or confidence or skills with other people? How do you grow these things inside yourself? So that's what my work is really much about, and that's what this book is about as well. The actual how of healing, personal growth, development, even transformation. How do you actually do it? And what the research shows is that while our genetics account for probably about a third of what makes us up, the other two-thirds, in principle, is acquired, which means, for better or worse, we can make it better, or unfortunately, it can become worse. That means that we actually have a tremendous power inside ourselves to change ourselves over time for the better. And therefore, it means that we can acquire the elements of resilience, such as determination and inner calm and a sense of connection with others. We can build that over time. And we need to build those strengths over time, because that's what actually makes us resilient. And what's interesting is that we build those strengths, and I'll finish on this point, by actually changing our brain for the better. In other words, any kind of personal growth, if a person becomes more mindful or patient, or they have more of a sense of personal worth, or they become more skillful in navigating tough situations, that must involve some kind of change in their body. Otherwise, the experience itself might have been pleasant, but there's no lasting value. So the question then becomes, how do you get your brain to change for the better in a challenging world so that you actually hardwire more patience, more confidence, more happiness, and other factors of resilient well-being into your own nervous system? I'm sure we'll explore how to do that. But the takeaway point is you really can do it. You really can use everyday experiences, including the small experiences of daily life, to change your brain for the better in ways that are durable, so that the residues of your experiences stay with you and you keep them with you and take them with you wherever you go, which I think a lot of people really appreciate because so many things don't seem to last these days. And what I'm talking about is change that lasts inside yourself, that you take with you and feels very authentic and legitimate from the inside out.
0: So one of the things that you talk about and gift us with in this new piece of work, Resilient, is something you call the heal process. And this is kind of helping us to remember something. You use the word heal, H-E-A-L, heal. And can you kind of help us to know what this process is about? And this is kind of the basis that you keep referring to in different ways throughout your book.
1: Yeah. So I've been in the change business for 40 plus years. I started when I was real young in the human potential movement, and along the way became trained as a clinical psychologist, a mindfulness teacher, and at this point, quite deeply knowledgeable about how the brain works. But what's really interesting is that we have lots and lots of people who are involved in helping change happen, helping healing to occur, spiritual growth, personal growth, inner development. Great. But people rarely ask, how does change happen? How does lasting change happen? And that's where a little knowledge of neuropsychology is very useful. The bottom line here is that if a person wants to, and you can do it while listening right now, if a person wants to help themselves become a little happier, a little wiser, a little more loving, a little calmer, a little stronger inside, whatever kind of positive development a person's interested in, it happens in two steps, and both are necessary. In the first step, we must experience what we want to grow, or some kind of related factor. In other words, we become, let's say, more mindful by having lots of experiences of mindfulness or related factors such as concentration or steadiness of mind. And then we must internalize in the second step those experiences. So the first step is always experience. You can't put a cable into the brain, and I fear the day that technology might even develop and suddenly you learn how to fly a helicopter or do kung fu like in the movie The Matrix. No, we start with an experience. But the second necessary step is that experience of greater patience or happiness or feeling good about yourself must leave lasting changes behind in the nervous system. Otherwise, there's no lasting change. In that first stage, I call activation. There's some kind of state of being that's occurring. The second stage is installation, in which that state becomes a trait. So that's the two-stage fundamental process of change. And I simplify it by just summarizing it as have it, enjoy it. Have the experience and then enjoy it to help it install its way into your nervous system. Now, I summarize that process, and I'll keep it quick here, with that acronym HEAL, H-E-A-L. The H stands for have. That's the first stage of learning, of change. Have the experience. Usually because you notice it, it's already happening under your nose. Like right now, you're looking at me with attention and I feel connected with you. That's an experience that's happening right now. Or a person could deliberately create an experience, like calling up an experience of gratitude or encouraging themselves when something difficult has happened. In either case, now the song is playing inside your mind. It's on the inner iPod or jukebox. Now you got to turn on the recorder and help it get installed into your brain. So the E and A in the HEAL acronym refer to enrich and absorb. Simply put, means enrich the experience by protecting it, helping it be big in your mind, feeling it in your body, keeping it going for a breath or two or three. And A for absorb means sense and intend that the experience is sinking into you while getting a sense of what's rewarding about it, what's meaningful about it. Both of those things will increase the impact of the experiences you're having. You'll gain more from them. There's a famous saying in neuroscience, neurons that fire together, wire together. So it's kind of concrete, kind of practical. It's sort of mechanical. The longer those neurons are firing, the more intensely they're firing, the more they engage your whole body as they fire in terms of really feeling your experiences fully, the more they're going to tend to wire into you. And also the more you have a sense of the reward, like what's juicy, what's pleasurable, what's enjoyable, what's meaningful, what's important to you in the experience, the more that will release neurotransmitters like dopamine and norepinephrine, which will flag the experiences you're having as keepers and hardwire them into your nervous system. It sounds complicated, but it really boils down, as I said before, to have it, enjoy it. Stay with the experience. Don't waste it on your brain to help it have a lasting effect on you. And then the last letter in the acronym HEAL, L stands for link. It's the optional step in which we link positive and negative experiences together, making the positive one bigger so that, since neurons that fire together wire together, the positive associates with the negative, soothing, calming, and replacing it. For example, feeling off to the side of your mind, old feelings perhaps of being rejected or less than others or inadequate or unworthy, while it, let's say in the front of your mind, is the experience of being included, of being wanted, of being praised by a boss, being loved by your partner or your dog, you know, puts his head in your lap and just loves you to bits. If you're aware of both of those at the same time for a breath or two or three or longer, this is all usually quite quick, you literally, and research supports this, can use that prominent positive experience to ease and soothe and replace the negative one.
0: I want to say that I tried it when I read about, especially the linking, that became like, oh, wait a minute, I have to think of the negative like experience, and I link it to this positive, and then the positive starts to get bigger than the negative. And I tried it, and I was amazed. Yeah, it actually is more simple than it sounds.
1: Yeah.
0: So we'll talk more about that in just one moment. I just want to remind our listeners that I'm here with Dr. Rick Hansen. He's the author, along with his son, Forrest Hansen, of the book Resilient, How to Grow an Unshakable Core of Calm, Strength, and Happiness. And if you want to know more about his work, you can go to his website, rickhansen.net. Or you can get there through the New Dimensions website, newdimensions.org. I'm Justine Willis-Toms. 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

0: I'm here with Dr. Rick Hansen, and he is the author, along with his son, Forrest Hansen, Resilient, How to Grow an Unshakable Core of Calm, Strength, and Happiness. And we've just gone through the heal process, and to even get there means that we have to kind of break up a pattern of negativity. Let's say fear. Let's talk about fear.
1: Sure.
0: Because in these times, it seems pretty natural for us to be living in a very anxious, stressed out state.
1: Yeah.
0: You're saying that we need to pause long enough, at least, to start to even think about installing this this new programming and overriding this kind of pattern of negativity. So what do you suggest?
1: Two really important points side by side. The first is that nothing in what I'm saying is about pushing away painful experiences, because if we resist them, they persist, and it just makes it worse. Most fundamentally, we need to be able to be with the whole of our experience. That's point one. But point two is that if we're going to cope in life, if we're going to get through a typical day, just stressful, juggling a lot of balls, doing a lot of things, if we're going to navigate conflicts with other people, if we're going to keep on going when we're tired or irritated, if we're going to manage our own emotional reactions, or if we're trying to grow in our self-actualization, perhaps even a spiritual practice, if we're trying to grow in those ways, we need to build up resources inside ourselves. I've done a lot of rock climbing, a lot of stuff in the outdoors, and I think about what's in my backpack. Water, food, a little first aid kit, the stuff we take with us. So for me, it's really old school. It's the essence of self-reliance, what I'm talking about. How do you grow those inner strengths, those inner capabilities, including understanding others, including empathy for others, commitment to social justice, commitment to sobriety, commitment to exercise, whatever that might be, eating fewer carbs, telling your partner you love her more often, whatever you want to grow inside yourself. That's what I'm interested in developing. And what's amazing is that the way we grow anything, first experience it, second internalize it. And most of what we grow is not some kind of million-dollar moment. It's not even often enjoyable. So it's easy to reduce what I'm talking about to something as simple as smell the flowers. Well, nothing wrong with smelling the flowers. But most of what we're taking in and developing inside ourselves in the moment feels pretty neutral. It's like we realize, it's not my fault my partner's an alcoholic. Hello. That's a neutral kind of thing to realize as an idea, but a very important thing to internalize. Or maybe you realize that things go better with another person if you speak in a certain way, or you just steer clear of certain kind of explosive words for that person. That too is learning. So this is the kind of learning that I'm talking about as well. These are the kind of things we grow inside ourselves. And to do it, you're exactly right. You have to intend to do it. Because as people go through their day, even I'm an expert about this. I'm amazed the number of times I'll go through the day and I'll see something beautiful, or I'll experience a sense of accomplishment, or I'll feel close to another person, or I'll realize something useful, and boop, boop, on to the next channel. On to the next channel. And I think there's a lot about our culture. It's ADD-ish. It's consumerist. People are always chasing the next shiny object. But the problem is they feel hollow inside, like they're running on empty, because they don't slow down enough for a breath or two or three, a dozen, two dozen seconds, to allow the brain to catch up with the experiences they're having and allow the emotional and more ancient sensory motor parts of the brain to have time to really internalize the experiences that are flowing through the nervous system.
0: I'm just reminded of, there's a quote in your book of Kierkegaard. Do you remember that quote?
1: Not exactly. The short version is something like, people seek pleasure, but they race past it.
0: Yes. I mean, it happens so fast, and we don't notice it. I mean, and I'm thinking too, Rick, that it's like, we want these big changes.
1: Yeah.
0: And so we're focused on the big changes. But what you're saying is to notice those smaller moments that get us to the bigger ones. Am I interpreting?
1: That's exactly right. You're moving through your day. You're having experiences already. And the question is, do they have any lasting value? are at the end of the day, are you a little stronger, a little wiser, a little more loving, a little happier, a little more capable than when you woke up that morning? That's the fundamental process of change, learning broadly defined. And what I'm very interested in is using the experiences you're already having, or in a structured way in my online program and in this book, I take people through 12 key strengths so that you develop each one of these 12 strengths in ways that become deeply embedded in your body. So you feel more and more, this is my resting state. You feel happier. You feel more contented. You feel a greater sense of inner peace when you develop these strengths.
0: So you're growing this baseline of a resting state rather than this anxious state. That's you're replacing that state with a more calm and grounded resting state. Is that what you're saying?
1: My own background's in developmental psychology. So as a parent or an educator or a therapist, you think about positive traits, right? States come and go. States are like cotton candy. States, mental states, states of being, including
0: they're
1: sensations.
0: They're like the clouds, huh?
1: Yeah, they're like the clouds. There's a quote in the book from Pema Chodron, "You are the sky. Everything else is just weather." Right? States are like clouds. Just like you said, it's weather moving on through. The question is, does it leave any kind of lasting beneficial change in terms of your traits? Do you acquire greater trait gratitude or trait determination or trait grit or trait happiness? Do you shift your inner mood from being mildly negative, worried, depressive, irritable routinely? I think that's where a lot of people's resting state sits. Can you gradually nudge that resting state so that while you're engaged in the real world and dealing with real issues on the short order cafe of life, while you're doing all that, your inner core, your unshakable core, has a fundamental quality of well-being in it, which I define as a fundamental quality of peace, contentment, and love in the foundations of your psyche, or you could say in the background, wallpaper of your mind. That's the opportunity to move from a resting state of feeling pressed and pressured and driven and contracted and uneasy and discontent and disconnected from other people and worried about what's happening, to a resting state of calm, of happy. You could be enthusiastic. You can be delighted in your core as a core of calm strength and well-being.
0: Let's talk about calm for just a moment, because you share a wonderful experience that you had where you experienced, actually, it saved your life to go to calm. So can you describe what that was like?
1: Oh, it's actually a very sacred experience for me, and I think this is probably the first time I've ever spoken of it on air. Essentially, I was 16. I was a camp counselor in Catalina Island off the coast of Los Angeles, and we took the kids out routinely in the bay there and would go skin diving, so no oxygen with us, no air with us, just what we had inside our own lungs. And in that area were these wonderful kelp forests coming up from the base of the bay, 50, 60, 100 feet tall, these vast trees. And the nature of kelp, if you've seen it, is that the leaves are and the stems are very strong and wiry, and you can't tear them, and they're thick and opaque, so you can't see through them. Foolishly, I dove into a kelp forest, and I thought I would kind of swim through it to an open passage, and I was trapped. So at this point now, I have no idea how long I've been underwater, half a minute, pushing a minute. I'm trapped in kelp. I start thrashing to break free, but like these so-called Chinese finger puzzles where the more you stick your two fingers in and the more you pull, the tighter they get. The more I thrashed, the more enmeshed I became in the kelp. I was drowning. I was going to die. And I was panicked. And then from somewhere, literally two words. It was like literally, you know, I'll tell the true story. It was like a receding tunnel, white light in my imagination. And from far back up that tunnel, two words came, cool it. Literally, that was it. I instantly relaxed. I instantly cooled it, dropped into a very deep kind of calm, as you said. The mask was around my throat. I had lost a fin. The snorkel was ripped out of my mouth. I was surrounded by orange-brown leaves. And yet, very slowly, because I needed to do it slowly. I picked the leaves off myself. I gradually disengaged, kicking my way up. I finally cleared the kelp with no sense of discomfort or panic. I saw the water above me, another 10 or 20 feet above me, kicked my way up, broke the plane. Now I was above the water. Whoosh, my ordinary personality returned. But during that experience, I felt that I now know that it's possible to have a place inside of absolute clarity and calm, even in the middle of the greatest difficulties. And for me, there's a saying from the Buddhist tradition that kind of speaks to what resilient well-being really is all about: walking evenly over uneven ground.
0: That is such a powerful story, and it demonstrates and illustrates how you, I know, Rick, can call on that now at any point in your life, because it lives not just as a concept,
1: right,
0: in your mind.
1: Yeah.
0: It actually resides in the somatic,
1: that's right,
0: memory of your body.
1: Yeah.
0: And you can then shift back into that at,
1: right,
0: any point.
1: You said it so well. It's in me, it's an embodied trait, and not because I'm special or fancy. It's what we all are trying to develop. It's exactly like you said, we're trying to grow embodied traits that we can drop into or tap into or call upon as needed as we navigate our way in this world. And I think this essence of self-reliance is more necessary today than ever, as for so many people, one, they feel buffeted by an increasing pace of change and technology and media and everything happening around them, while simultaneously there's this very uneasy sense that the glue that holds society together is melting somehow, and our larger institutions and our political apparatus are not really delivering the goods for people anymore. So more than ever, we need to turn to ourselves to develop our inner strengths in these lasting ways, not instead of helping the world be better. If anything, as you grow these strengths inside yourself, you're more able to sustain effort in political causes, or more able to sustain effort for social justice, or to just take care of the people better around you. The people who most need the benefits of looking for authentic opportunities each day to have and internalize good experiences are the people who need it the most, are not the upper middle class yuppies at yoga camp, you know, in a hammock, sipping a non-alcoholic Mai Tai or whatever. That's a caricature. Sounds pretty good in some ways. But no, the tougher a person's life, the more they've been mistreated, the less that society as a whole is helping them out, the more they need to use the power of positive neuroplasticity in ordinary, everyday ways to grow inner strengths inside themselves, including the fundamental inner strength of well-being.
0: I'm here with Dr. Rick Hansen. He's the author of Resilient, How to Grow an Unshakable Core of Calm, Strength, and Happiness. I'm Justine Willis-Toms. 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
1: I'm here with Dr. Rick Hansen, and Rick, I just want to remind our listeners that you do something from what you call the Foundations of Well-Being, a year-long personal growth program that you make available to people. If you could briefly say something about that, I know some of our listeners would like to know about that.
2: Well, thank you. Just very briefly, this book, Resilient, is based on this online Foundations of Well-Being program I created, which summarizes tons of material in really practical ways. At about an hour a week, a person could roughly take a year to go through the program. It includes guided meditations, little talks by me, guest experts like Tara Brock and others, as well as a lot of supportive material in an online way. And what's nice about that program is that while it's chock full of material and it's very inexpensively priced for comparable type programs, we also love scholarshiping people into it who have financial need. And people can learn more about that program just by going to my website, rickhansen.net, rickhansen.net, and you can learn about the Foundations of Well-Being program there.
1: That's great. Thank you so much for mentioning that. I want to go back to something that you have in your book that surprised me. You talk about how we are liking something and wanting something, and the difference between them, even the neurological difference between liking right. and wanting, and how that wanting is almost an automatic sort of thing that's kind of running subsurface, so to speak, all the time, that we're desiring something, looking for something new, constantly like at this kind of agitated state. And so you make a distinction between liking something and wanting something. I'd love for you to talk about this for a moment.
2: Oh, it's one of the most interesting intersections of ancient wisdom about desire and modern neuroscience. So let me just create a little framework here. Many, many models of human beings and other related non-human animals, because we're grounded in biology here and evolution, says we have basically three needs. We need to be safe, we need to be satisfied, and we need to be connected. All right, that gives us three needs. And those three needs are an organizing framework in the book, because we need to be resilient in terms of meeting our needs. That's the point of resilience. Resilience is a means to an end. So I focus on different strengths related to each one of those three needs. And one of the strengths related to the needs for satisfaction, for fulfilling goals, for achieving things, for accomplishing things, for solving problems. One of the key strengths related to the need for satisfaction is motivation. And to motivation, the question is, how can we be motivated? How can we pursue the good? How can we dream big dreams, dare greatly, as Brené Brown puts it? How can we pursue our goals without tipping into the red zone about it, without getting caught up in fear and anger, frustration, disappointment, drivenness, and conflicts with other people? How do we actually do that? So that's a big question. And the key to it, several keys to it. One of the keys is to rest in a feeling of liking, of enjoying as you pursue your goals without getting sucked into the problematic sense of wanting. Wanting, by which I mean in this case, craving, addiction, drivenness, insistence, gotta have it, must, my precious, right? So that's the key. And what's totally great about that is that there's a traditional saying, liking without wanting is heaven. Wanting without liking is hell. So the art is to continue to enjoy the experiences we're having when they are enjoyable while letting go of them, because all experiences are transient, all experiences are impermanent, while letting go of them and simultaneously continuing to stay on target, continuing to stay on mission, pursuing our goals. So the question is how to do that. And in the brain, a little bit of brain science is useful here, because much as we can tell the difference in our experience between liking something and wanting it in the sense of problematic drivenness. That's how I'm using the word wanting here. Much as we could tell the difference in our psychology about that, there's a difference in your brain. Deep in a part of your brain called the subcortex, which sits on top of the brainstem, first began to evolve 200 plus million years ago. It's a really ancient part of our brain today. That's ground zero for emotion and desire. Deep in the subcortex is a part called the basal ganglia, and inside that is a part called the nucleus accumbens. And inside that are little tiny nodes, like little switches, maybe a cubic millimeter each or a little bigger. And these little switches regulate, for example, liking something distinct from wanting it. And what people can do is they can stimulate and therefore strengthen these little nodes or switches. They can stimulate them by, on the one hand, really becoming mindful of what it's like to enjoy things while being unattached to them. What's it like to like something without getting attached to it? And the more mindful you become of that experience, and the more, as you said earlier, it becomes a way of being that you can draw upon because you've built up trait, liking without wanting. The more you do that, the more that becomes your home base. And on the other hand, when you notice as soon as you're caught up in problematic wanting, drivenness, insistence, sense of pressure, which is very characteristic for people.
1: Or obsessing. Obsessing.
2: Yeah. Obsessed, yeah. Compelled, anything that feels like you don't have freedom in your heart about it. Well, as soon as you notice that, try to disengage from it. Drop the chalupa. You know, step out of that movie. Step back and see if you can be purposeful and deliberate and intentional without getting attached to the result. And there too, with practice, again and again and again, you drop the stone of insistence or compulsion, as you said, and you observe that I don't have to be uptight. I don't have to be angry. I don't have to be contracted to keep aiming high and to keep soaring and flying
1: or
2: high.
1: Or enjoying.
2: And enjoying it along the way. That's right.
1: So, what does this have to do? I mean, there's something here. You talk about motivational circuit, I think. And it has something to do with dopamine.
2: Oh, sure.
1: That's released.
2: Yeah.
1: And what the question I have that occurred to me as I read this part of the book was, we have certain receptors in our brain that for this really wonderful hormone of dopamine. I guess it's a hormone. Is that right?
2: Technically, it's the same molecule. It's called a hormone of

0: in your brain and in your body, is to be able to help yourself learn to want the things that are good for you and others that you don't naturally want. So how do we get ourselves to fill in the blank, hold our temper, get on the treadmill, steer clear of too many cookies? How do we actually help ourselves do that? And the key to doing that is to associate reward to whatever we want to motivate. So for example, I should get on the treadmill. So I imagine how good it will feel before I do it. I imagine how good it will feel to do it, to listen to music, to read a little bit, to break a sweat. While doing it, I try to pay attention to what feels vigorous and energetic and good about it. And then afterward, I try to recall what was rewarding about it. And that process of associating reward that I was doing in my little example there to what I want to motivate, which is getting on the treadmill, over time, that becomes a new habit. So what we're talking about here is how do you create a good new habit? So the key to that is associating reward to behavior. Okay. And the key to that in the motivational circuit of the brain is a neurotransmitter system, dopamine, that more and more people are paying attention to. So dopamine is just a molecule. It's produced naturally. And as dopamine lands in receptors in the synapses, the little connections between neurons, so one neuron transmits dopamine, as it were, releases it, and the other neuron receives it at receptors that are like little docks in a wharf with the container ships bringing in little packets of dopamine molecules. All right, so that's how it basically works. So you need dopamine to be able to do it. But here's a little wrinkle that's very, very important. Genetically, some members of the human tribe have lots of dopamine receptors, naturally. So it doesn't take much reward for them to stay motivated. They just keep plugging away. My dad was very much like that. He would just keep plugging away. On the other hand, very naturally, some people, some members of the human tribe, have fewer dopamine receptors, which means for them that they need an ongoing supply train of dopamine coming their way. Otherwise, they get bored quickly. They don't feel stimulated enough by what they're doing, and they lose motivation, or there are a lot of 80% finished projects around them. They sort of burn out. And this is all really natural. It's not a character flaw. There's a high correlation between people in the attention deficit, hyperactivity, impulsivity spectrum, or simply being quite spirited, most of them have this issue of not a lot of dopamine receptors. It just means that you need to help yourself keep the stimulation coming. Look for things that are novel or new. Look for what's fresh. That'll trigger a burst of dopamine. Look for what's pleasurable or enjoyable in what you're doing. That too will release more dopamine. Shift things up, shake them up. That will bring in more dopamine. And in this way, to finish, you can know a little bit about how your own brain operates and then guide yourself so you can stay with it in ways that may have been difficult for you in the past.
1: I think this is so important, Rick. I think to know that about ourselves. I mean, I'm just thinking in my case, I've just recently, I get bored with just straight exercise.
0: Yeah.
1: You know, it just becomes boring. And like, I recently signed up for Curves, that, you know, you go around a circle and you're doing all these machines, but you only have to stay with them for 30 seconds and you go around doing it. And even that was boring to me. So what I did was that I fixed up my iPhone with my own personal playlist. So I have this really great music now, my own playlist. And now I'm like, oh, it got my attention again. So this is what you're talking about, that I figured out a way to give myself more pleasure in this activity.
0: And in that way, more generally too, you are growing the strength of motivation.
1: Excellent.
0: You're getting good at motivation.
1: Excellent. I'm here with Dr. Rick Hansen. He is the author of Resilient, How to Grow an Unshakable Core of Calm, Strength, and Happiness. And if you want to know more about his work, you can go to his website, Rick Hansen, S-O-N, Hansen, S-O-N, .net. Or you can get there through the New Dimensions website, newdimensions.org. I'm Justine Willis-Toms. 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

0: I'm here with Dr. Rick Hansen, and we're talking about being more resilient in these threshold times. And Rick, there are lots of ways that we can go here in the conversation, but yeah. I'm going to take us to the idea that you put forth is that we can actually grow in empathy. It's not something we're maybe born with a little bit of it, maybe as a little baby, but then we kind of grow out of it. And but you're saying we can really reinstall that in our whole brain chemistry, in our hearts. And I'd love for you to talk about how we can increase our capacity for empathy.
1: Well, it's a very timely question these days, right? Both at the very local level of families and organizations and then scaled up. How do we have empathy for people on the other side of the world or across the political divide here at home? And getting at that question is part of a larger inquiry into how do you grow the good inside yourselves? Or how do you help other people grow the good that lasts, the strengths and capabilities that last, including happiness and contentment and love inside yourself, right? Well, empathy, people often think of it as sort of a given. You're either able to tune into other people or you're not. But actually, like most of who we are, you actually can influence who you become. I've helped myself become a lot more empathic over my lifespan, including for people that are them, quote unquote, to my us. So empathy in the brain actually has three fundamental circuits or processes that support it, in which we tune into the actions, the feelings, and the thoughts of other people. And different parts of the brain do those different things. The so-called mirror neurons or mirror-like networks tune into the actions of others. A part of the brain called the insula is involved in tuning into the feelings or emotions of others. And regions behind your forehead in the prefrontal cortex are involved in tuning into the thoughts, the plans, the intentions, the motivations of other people. And through practice, you can strengthen each one of those capabilities. This speaks to the underlying idea that neurons which fire together, wire together. In other words, if you stimulate a part of the brain that does something, you can then strengthen it. So you can use this fact deliberately to emphasize more, for example, tuning into the body language or movements or little tiny micro expressions around the eyes or mouth in other people and work those mirror-like networks, mirror-like systems to become more empathic for the actions of others. Similarly, you can really get a feeling in your own body of what it would be like for you if you were having the feelings or dealing with the situation of the other person. That will activate your insula, and as studies show, with repeated activation of that part of the brain, literally new neuronal connections will form, existing connections will become stronger, more blood will flow to the part of the brain that's doing that, and you will become more empathic for the feelings of others as a result. Similarly, you can do that with your prefrontal cortex, repeatedly tuning into the thoughts of others and becoming more empathic as a result.
0: So, Rick, this is like going into what I call high noticing.
1: Yeah. You know, that would be an example. That, yeah.
0: Let's say, all right, let me give you an example. We've all had, I'm sure, some moment in our life when someone really was present with us. They really noticed us.
1: Yeah.
0: They were really with us. And it's just, we feel bathed in their noticing of us, their paying attention to us. It feels so good.
1: Totally.
0: We just want to kind of be there forever.
1: Yeah.
0: And so what you're saying is that we're learning to return this. We're learning to be empathic with another by paying attention to another, really, really high attention and noticing, as you say, what's going on with them. So it's a matter of bringing our attention to that. And then I want to follow that up with, Rick, as we do this, there probably is some benefit for us too. It's not just a one-way street, is it?
1: No, it's there. We grow by being more empathic. Additionally, one thing that is important for a lot of people, they're already very empathic. They're so empathic, they get flooded. So that goes back to the old proverb, fences make for good neighbors. In other words, and in the book, I talk about how to ground yourself in yourself in a really centered way and to build up the trait of being grounded and centered. So then you can actually become even more open to other people. Because if you're so open, you get flooded, you can't sustain empathy. It just gets overwhelming. The other thing I would say about this related to empathy is that empathy alone is neutral. Interrogators, torturers need empathy, because they've got to really understand the impact they're having on other people. So in addition to empathy, which is really fundamental, we need to add commitment to justice, kindness, compassion, and the rest of that. But the foundation for real compassion and real kindness must be empathy. I've been with people who gave me a kind of generic compassion, but couldn't be bothered to be actually affected by what I was feeling. So just to finish, if you think about it, as you were saying, what it's like to receive the unconditional positive regard of another person, as Carl Rogers put it, they're really tuning in and they're letting you land in them. What a gift to us when we feel that coming at us from other people. Flip it around. What a gift to offer to other people, to sustain attention to them and to give them our attention second after second and breath after breath.
0: That takes me to the one of the strengths that you talk about is generosity.
1: Yeah.
0: And you tell this wonderful story from your co-author, your son,
1: right,
0: Forrest Hansen, when he was just a toddler, a preschooler.
1: Yeah.
0: I mean, I don't know how old he was, but yeah. Can you share that wonderful story of his generosity?
1: Yeah. Oh, thank you. In the progression in the book, these 12 strengths, which maybe I'll just list quickly, they start with compassion, especially for yourself, because you have to have that to begin any process of beneficial change. Compassion, mindfulness, and learning. And then grit, gratitude, and confidence, including self-worth. And then calm, motivation, and intimacy. Got 9 so far. And then the last 3 are courage, aspiration, and generosity. So that's the full cycle. And I honestly love the fact that we start with compassion and getting on our own side, and we finish with generosity. And people don't normally think of generosity as an inner strength or as a basis for resilience, but it actually is. As we are generous and giving to others, that itself calms the stress machinery in the body and brings us back to center. And in the giving, in the opening of the hand, that gesture fundamentally toward others, it's a reminder to us that we already have at least enough over here. That's really beautiful. So the little story with Forrest, which is perfect because he's, of course, my co-author, he was about 3 years old, if that. We went out to a very ordinary restaurant in a strip mall near where we live. And going out to dinner, if you've ever done that with a young child, is an adventure, and people sitting at other tables were amused by what my wife and I were up to.
0: It's
1: our
0: a challenge.
1: Yeah, that's right. And an older couple was sitting near us, and they watched us with amusement. And at the very end, a candy arrived with the check, and I started unwrapping it. I handed it to Forrest so he could eat candy. He loved candy, still does, like sweets. And the man at the table next to us, in a joking and provocative way, said, "Hey, little boy, can I have your candy?" Right? We all expected Forrest to do the natural thing, which would be to withdraw, to pull his hand back. And I put natural in quotes here. Instead, he stared at the man. And I was worried internally that there was some kind of embarrassing moment that was going to occur. He stared at the man for 3, 4, 5 seconds at least, maybe longer. It seemed forever. And then Forrest opened his hand and reached toward the man with the candy in it. The whole restaurant went quiet. The man was startled. Then he gave Forrest this big grin and said, no, son, you can keep that. And the point about this isn't that Forrest is a saint. He'd be the first to tell you he's not a saint. But one, generosity is natural to us. It's innate to us. There is something deep inside us. I think sometimes we describe our species as Homo sapiens, the clever ape. Well, to the extent that we evolve together by loving each other and giving to each other, as science shows over the long run of hominid and then human evolution, we could properly be called Homo beneficus, the benevolent ape, right? So one, generosity is really natural and innate. Two, it touches the hearts of everyone around it. As soon as you see someone being generous, you go, oh, that's what the whole restaurant did when Forrest handed his peppermint back to the guy. Oh, and I find that really lovely and inspiring. And again, these days, especially when the news, you know, if it bleeds, it leads, as they say in journalism, the news is dominated by all these horrible things. They're happening. They're real. They need to be dealt with as well. But it's so easy to lose sight of the wonderfully positive qualities that are at the core of people. And it's important not to lose sight of the fact that we can strengthen these inside ourselves and also stand in them increasingly as we relate to the wider world.
0: Rick, we could just go on and on. There are so many wonderful stories you could tell us, but I thank you so much for spending this time with us today.
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0: Oh, thank you so much. My honor as well. I've been speaking with Dr. Rick Hansen. He's the author, co-author with his son, Forrest Hansen, of Resilient, How to Grow an Unshakable Core of Calm, Strength, and Happiness. And if you want to know more about his work, you can go to his website, rickhanson.net, and Hansen, H-A-N-S-O-N. Or you can get there through the New Dimensions website, newdimensions.org. I'm Justine Willis-Times. 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
3: I'm Ralph Calhoun. I'm the executive director at the Biedenhorn Museum and Gardens in Monroe. We moved to Monroe in 1998, and probably in the first week or two, I'd found KEDM. 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For me, KEDM is maybe my commuting radio station. I like to get the news on the way into work in the morning. I like to get the news on the way home. 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
0: Hello, I'm J.J. Flowers, author of The Spiritual Dog. 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
4: Coming up on Tech Nation, nature takes you out of your mind and resets it. University of Chicago professor Dr. Mark Berman tells us that science has proven we do better cognitively and behaviorally if we can spend some time in nature. The research also speaks to the effects of living in technology. Then in biotech, we hear how a congenital defect of the heart, specifically, babies born without the left ventricle are receiving healthy stem cells on a trial basis. The early data is good, and the results should be in by next summer. All this coming up on this week's Tech Nation.
5: Let's take five with Moira Gunn. This is 5 Minutes.
4: While we often hear from Dr. Anthony Fauci, the director of the National Institute of Allergy and Infectious Diseases at NIH, he works for Dr. Francis Collins, the director of the National Institutes of Health. While I've interviewed Dr. Collins on several occasions, in 2013, I was able to speak with him at Building 1 of NIH itself in Bethesda, Maryland.
6: Now, this time, instead of being at my humble studio at KQED in San Francisco, we're right here at NIH, and we're at a building. Most people don't know that there are many, many buildings here, but we're at the very building where it started.
7: The Nerve Center. Absolutely.
6: Now, tell us about this.
7: Well, actually, NIH goes back 125 years, but it was initially one room in a building in Staten Island, of all places.
6: I was born on Staten Island.
7: Well, there you go. It's cosmic.
6: Such affinity with NIH
7: I can
6: now.
7: See why you would. So that was at the moment where this laboratory was started to try to look into illnesses that afflicted particularly sailors and particularly tuberculosis. And out of that came a public health laboratory that then moved to Washington and ultimately came out here to Bethesda. And this campus was most notably dedicated by President Franklin Delano Roosevelt, this very building that we're in, Building 1. Buildings here are numbered sort of in the order in which they arrived. So Building 1 was the first one. And this is the place where much of NIH's policy decision-making goes on. But we're a very large, complicated organization with 27 institutes and centers, each one of which is led by a remarkable scientist with vision about where their field should be going, whether it's cancer, heart disease, diabetes, rare diseases, common diseases. We're the largest supporter of biomedical research in the world, and we aim to use our resources as creatively as we can.
6: From tiny science that we started with all those 125 years ago, what are we looking at in terms of the science going on today and where that's going?
7: Well, a lot of it is driven by advances in technology. Having had the privilege of leading the Human Genome Project, I will have to mention that genomics is a significant part of that technological revolution because it gives us a chance to look at remarkable detail in terms of inherited factors in disease. And for cancer, for instance, which is, after all, a disease of the genome, the precise ability to identify how a normal cell becomes malignant is breathtaking in its sweep and its potential for transforming therapeutics. But we have other technologies, imaging, my goodness, the things that we can do, right down to single cells, looking at the living brain with the kind of resolution that people would not have dreamed of even perhaps a decade ago. And then trying to tie all that together with what we're learning about how we can collect information on people, maybe even including things like electronic health records. We have lots of opportunities across many different levels of understanding to figure out what disease is all about and what we can do about it. We have a big data problem, but it's a big data opportunity. It's technologically driven. It's computationally rich. Biology has arrived. We are digital now, and we're glad about that.
6: You know, I remember that the number of institutes which NIH can have is limited. It's very defined by Congress. What are we talking about how we reinstitute the institutes?
7: Well, when you look at the structure of NIH, you would say only Congress could have designed something that's as complicated as this, because here we are. I have 42 direct reports. Does that sound like a good plan? But you know what? It works. It works because of the talent of the people who have been recruited here to lead those 27 institutes. So now, if we're going to start a new one, we have to kind of move another one out the door, and that's not so easy. So here we are. We have an organizational structure that looks a little bit kludged, but again, it has a remarkable ability to succeed. And in part because nobody worries too much about those boundaries between institutes. It's all very porous. I mean, if you're studying diabetes these days, you probably need to know about cancer because some of the pathways are the same. If you're studying something to do with the brain, well, yeah, it's about neurologic disease, but it's also about mental health, and it's also about addiction. All those things are tied together, even though they live in different institutes. It doesn't matter so much. We get the scientists together. We figure out what the questions are. We set people to work, and we get answers.
4: 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I'm Moira Gunn. 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
5: 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I'm Paul Lancour.
4: From San Francisco, I'm Moira Gunn, and this is Tech Nation. Today on Tech Nation, University of Chicago professor Dr. Mark Berman tells us about nature and the mind. It's called environmental neuroscience, the science of how nature improves cognitive, physical, and social well-being. Then, Dr. Joshua Hare, co-founder and chief scientific officer of Longeveron, gives us the inside look on how they are testing the use of stem cells to treat babies born with a serious congenital heart defect.
8: TechNation is underwritten in part by MindK, a global software development force in a world where every business can be global, on the web at mindk.com.
4: And now, Dr. Mark Berman.
9: Well, Dr. Berman, welcome to TechNation.
10: Thank you for having me on the program.
9: I always say that the most interesting breakthroughs come when you combine two academic fields, and sometimes those become a scientific field in their own right. And that's exactly what happened with this new field of environmental neuroscience. What came together? What is it?
10: Well, it's sort of the combination of environmental psychology and neuroscience or cognitive neuroscience to try to understand how the physical environment that's around us affects brain and behavior.
9: And how do you measure that?
10: Well, it's challenging, but one of the ways we do it is we actually have people go out and interact with real environments. So, for example, in one of our studies, we would give people a challenging memory and attention task where, let's say, they have to remember different numbers of digits, like the digits 4, 8, 3. And then they need to repeat them back in backwards order. So 3, 8, 4. And we keep increasing the number of digits. At around 5 digits, the task becomes really, really difficult. So we give people this really difficult backwards digit span task. And then we have them walk in a more natural environment or a more urban environment. And when they return to the walk, we test their memory and attention again with that same backwards digit span task. And what we found is that when people went for the walk in nature, they improved their performance on this backwards digitspan task by about 20%, which is really, really impressive, because a lot of people think that you can't really change your working memory ability. But here, just a 50-minute walk in nature was able to significantly improve people's cognitive performance.
9: I know, I'm always very irritated when they say you get stuck, so take a walk in nature. And I'm like, get out of here. I'm busy. I got to make a breakthrough here. So then I'll walk around my house. Does that help?
10: Well, you know, it could. You know, we definitely think part of the effect is actually kind of getting out of your current environment. And one of my mentors, Steve Kaplan, used to say that in order for the environment to be restorative or helpful, it had to give you the sense of being away. But I would say that if you can afford the extra time, spending extra time to actually get out in nature is going to be more beneficial, because we think a lot of natural elements found in nature, such as nature's fractalness or the sounds of bird song or watching the leaves kind of sway in the wind, we think that that kind of stimulation automatically captures our attention in a softly fascinating way, and that can restore our ability to focus.
9: Well, in talking about the fractal brain, you talk about snowflakes and what we know about snowflakes. We all know snowflakes. Who doesn't like a snowflake?
10: Right. And snowflakes and a lot of things in nature have what's called this fractal pattern or a scale-free pattern. So if you look at a snowflake, it's got a characteristic shape. And if you put that snowflake under a microscope and zoomed in, it's kind of got the same shape. And if you zoom in some more, it's got kind of the same shape. And people really like looking at fractal stimulation. And we think that actually our brains might process that fractal stimulation in an easier way than a lot of the stimulation that we have in the urban environment that doesn't have this fractal or scale-free kind of characteristic to it. So we do think that maybe our brains, we evolved in nature. There are a lot of fractals in nature. Trees have fractal properties. Shorelines have fractal properties. Mountain ranges have fractal properties. So there might be something about processing these repeated fractal patterns in nature that our brain sort of likes to process, and it's easy for them for our brains to process, and that might lead to some of these benefits.
9: Or our brain knows that they don't have to keep processing. There's no surprise here.
10: That's right. You can stop. You can stop. It's because the same pattern is going to keep repeating. That's right.
9: I remember when I was quite young, going to Central and South America for 6 weeks with a 6'10" hippie. That's all I will reveal about this. But I mean, we were doing some traveling. So we didn't know what was around any corner here. But at the very end, we flew back to San Francisco, and a friend of ours picked us up and just drove us down the freeway to our respective homes. And I was so shocked when I got off the airplane. And for about an hour after that, I was taking in so much information. And it was like I'd driven this area, been in this area almost my whole life. And it was, wow, my brain was reset. My sensors were reset.
10: Yeah. And it's almost like, you know, I don't want to demonize the urban environment, but the urban environment has so much information. It's almost like information overload. And we think that's another reason why interacting with nature might be beneficial, is because a lot of the information found in nature, you don't really have to process it very deeply. You can almost kind of just let it flow through your senses and not have to process it deeply. And in fact, you know, there are algorithms that kind of quantify how much information is in a scene and how much information you can sort of compress or throw away and not lose a lot of the gist of the scene. So that's, you know, these JPEG compression kind of algorithms that help us save memory space on our phones and our computers. Let's say you could have an image of nature that's maybe 100 megabytes, but you might be able to compress that image down into like 10 megabytes without losing a lot of the gist of the scene, but you can get rid of a lot of details that our eye doesn't notice. And what we found is that actually, if you compare nature scenes to urban scenes, nature scenes get compressed down into fewer bits. than in urban scenes. And it's possible that our brains are doing something kind of similar, where you can kind of just throw out a lot of the information from these nature scenes, which might sound like a bad thing, but we think it's actually a good thing because it prevents kind of like information overload.
9: So are fake plants just as good as real plants in your life?
10: Well, I've got a fake plant right behind me because in my office here, I don't have good enough sunlight. The real thing we think is better, but you can get benefits from artificial nature as well. So I think that's something that we want to consider. We want to be kind of naturizing all of our spaces. And that's something that we talk about in my book, where we want to be bringing more nature indoors. You know, a lot of times we can do that with real nature, but oftentimes we can't. And even artificial nature that mimics the patterns of nature can be beneficial as well.
9: And the whole idea that you can look out a window and see nature, even if you're inside, is different than looking out a window and just seeing space or the building next door or something technology oriented.
10: Right. And there's a lot of really impressive studies. You know, one of them was by Roger Ulrich in the 1980s, where he studied a single hospital corridor in a hospital in Philadelphia. And he was looking at patient recovery from gallbladder surgery. And it was interesting that these hospital rooms on this single corridor of this hospital, some of the rooms had modest views of nature, like a view of some trees or some bushes, and other rooms had a view of like the hospital, like coming back around. So just views of like a brick wall. And what Roger was interested in was to see, did the view that patients had out of the window change how they recovered from gallbladder surgery? And it turned out that patients that had the views of nature out of their window recovered from gallbladder surgery a day earlier, and they used less pain medication than the patients that had the windows to like the brick wall. And what's really interesting about these studies, you know, people might be thinking, well, maybe the healthier people or the wealthier people or the more educated people got the rooms with the nature view, but no, the patients were just randomly assigned to whatever room was available. So it was kind of a quasi experiment that, depending on what room you were placed in, if you had a modest view of nature, you could recover from gallbladder surgery. So I think that's amazing. And it also suggests that, you know, nature isn't just good for our mental health. It can also be good for our physical health. And maybe that shouldn't be too surprising because mind and body are one. But I think it is just amazing to think about, you know, the view out of your window could impact recovery from surgery.
9: Nothing like hospital administration, you know, randomizing your scientific study. We all feel pretty randomized at the hospital, so stay out of there is my standard recommendation. You talk a lot about Kurt Lewin's theory. Behavior is a function of the person and the environment. You actually can't detach the actual person from the behavior, but you cannot dismiss the environment.
10: Right. And when I first heard about, it's kind of known as Lewin's equation, that human behavior is a function of the person and the environment, you know, it may not sound that profound, but I found it to be very profound because a lot of people, a lot of psychologists, a lot of neuroscientists, and I think a lot of policymakers tend to just focus on the individual, like your individual genetics or your individual endowment, and that leads to success or failure, or that, you know, if people who aren't doing so well, they just need to make better decisions. And I think what Lewin was suggesting is that that's too simple. You have to think about people and the environments that they're in, and the environment that's around us can really, really shape our behavior in good ways or in bad ways. And so if we really want to make huge societal changes, we cannot just put the onus on individuals to just expect people to just change their behavior. You have to change the environment.
9: Which goes to say, I should have a permanent suite at the Ritz. I would act so much better. but you know, looking out, I live in San Francisco, where, you know, the New York Times yesterday was, you know, wrote something about how terrible it was once again to get an apartment in San Francisco. And I looked up on Zillow, which is the current place everybody looks to see, you know, studios, people are just getting some of these studios, you know, they're like, you gotta be kidding. That's called a hallway, you know. And there, you're just looking at this going, people are really trying to live in these places. I don't see how they can. And that is totally independent of some of the lower socioeconomic areas in which you and your family are stuck. It's like we cannot expect them to have a really great life or to get great behavior.
10: That's right. That's absolutely right. And, you know, we talk a little bit about this in the book too. About life expectancy. This is stuff that we've been researching in different neighborhoods in San Francisco or Chicago or New York or any big city in the U.S. There's just incredible differences in people's life expectancy. You know, there are some neighborhoods in Chicago, for example, where the life expectancy is like 90 years old. And then there's other neighborhoods where the life expectancy is like 50 years old. And you just can't expect people to make the same decisions when they have a much shorter life expectancy compared to others. So, you know, people might say, well, you know, in some neighborhoods or maybe the life expectancy isn't as long, you know, maybe people don't invest in education as much. And then some people might say, well, that's irrational, but it might actually be quite rational that if you're not going to be able to reap the rewards of the education because you're not going to live long enough, then it's not irrational to not get the education. It's actually quite rational. So again, I think you have to, when evaluating people's decisions and their behaviors, it all has to be done in the context of the environment that they're in, which is exactly what Kurt Lewin was trying, suggesting, you know, back in the 1930s.
9: You're listening to Tech Nation. I'm Moira Gunn, and my guest today is University of Chicago professor Dr. Mark Berman. He's the founder and director of the Environmental Neuroscience Laboratory, among other academic and research positions. He's here today with Nature and the Mind, the science of how nature improves cognitive, physical, and social well-being. Well, we got to get to the technology here. And of course, the great one that is so recent, and it's not that recent, but it tells us exactly what we're looking at in the brain is fMRI, functional magnetic resonance imaging. Now, remind us what fMRI is and how that's changed how you construct these scientific studies.
10: Yeah, fMRI is a really incredible technology. It's almost like science fiction. It's a superconducting magnet that's never off. It's always on. It's cooled with liquid helium. If you've ever been in one of them before, you might not think it's that impressive because it's pretty uncomfortable. It's like a tube that you lie in. You have to be really, really still. And it's really, really noisy. It's really, really noisy because there's all these gradients that are jimming around, that are bouncing all these hydrogen atoms around. What's amazing about fMRI or MRI technology in general is that you can see tissue, you can see inside the body and image it. And with fMRI, so F is for the functional, what that means is that you can actually record the brain while it's doing different tasks. So it's almost like you're generating a dynamic measure of brain activity when people are doing different things. So you can see people's brains, how their brains are working while they do different kinds of tasks. And it's just an incredible technology. In the book, I talk about an experience I had as a grad student with my friend Derek, where we felt like we read somebody's mind. We had somebody in the MRI scanner. We were showing this person faces in houses, and there's a distinct area of the brain that becomes active when people see faces called the fusiform face area. There's also a distinct area of the brain when people see houses called the parahippocampal place area. So we had this participant in the MRI scanner. When we were showing him the faces, he was showing fusiform face activity. When we were showing him the houses, we could see his parahippocampal place area was being active. And this was pretty cool. So it's called real-time fMRI, where we could see brain activity in real time while he was in the MRI scanner. And then all of a sudden, his brain activity disappeared. It went poof, gone. We don't see anything. But we could see that we were still showing this participant the faces in the houses. So we could communicate with the participant with a microphone. So I said, hey, you know, is something wrong? What's going on? And the participant says, yeah, Mark, why are there all these Japanese characters on the screen? And Derek and I look at ourselves and say, what is he talking about, Japanese characters on the screen? So we go into the MRI scanning suite, and sure enough, he was looking at Japanese characters because we were displaying the faces in the houses with these virtual reality goggles. The goggles were made by a Japanese company, and the screensaver for the virtual reality goggles came on, which were a bunch of Japanese characters. So sure enough, we shut off the screensaver, showed him the faces in the houses again. Again, when he saw the faces, we saw the fusiform face activity show up, and we showed him the houses. We saw his parahippocampal place area light up. So Derek and I just looked at each other and said, wow, this is amazing. You know, we read this guy's mind based on his brain activity. We knew based on his brain activity that something was wrong, and something was wrong. So, you know, it's not at the case, you know, now people are saying, you know, you can use MRI as a lie detection device and things like that. You know, it's not quite there yet, but it's a really, really amazing technology. And the question is, can we use this technology to understand how interacting with nature is good for us, and how does it impact the brain? The problem is, because the MRI scanner is so uncomfortable and so noisy, it's difficult to give people a really nice nature experience while they're in the MRI scanner. So to get around that, there's another technology that we're using called functional near-infrared spectroscopy, or FNIRS, which is a mobile brain imaging device. So this, it's this little cap that people wear that shines infrared light into the brain that we can measure blood oxygenation in the same way that we can with MRI. And so what we're doing now is we're actually putting this FNIRS neuroimaging system on people and have them actually walk in real natural or real urban environments, and where we can actually record from their brain while they're traversing these environments to see, you know, is the brain exhibiting signals that look like the brain is in more of a rested state in nature? And does the brain look like it's in more of an effortful state when people are in an urban environment?
9: You also work with eye movement trackers and cell phone data. You must love it when somebody announces a new technology. It's like, oh, we'll add that, you know. Tell us how you bring all of that together, because we are tracked here. You know, it's in a good way for science.
10: Yeah, and I, you know, it's good. And, you know, we have to be careful with some of these technologies. Again, I'm all for technology, but, you know, as I write in the book too, you know, some of these technologies like social media and things like that can be bad for our attention. And, you know, they're okay, but oftentimes people think, well, if I scroll my social media feed, that's restful. But we actually find that, no, that's not really a restful activity. If you really want to rest your brain, you should go for a walk in nature. But we've been able to do really, really amazing things because everybody basically has a smartphone. It's like you've got a little laboratory in everybody's pocket. And one of the things that we did with this technology, there were some studies that suggested that if people interact with nature more, there would be less aggression or crime in their neighborhood. And so with one of my students, Kate Schertz, we actually got our hands on a cell phone trace data set, which I'll describe in a moment. It's kind of creepy, but it's really, really cool from a scientific standpoint. So with the cell phone trace data, we had data from 100,000 people in Chicago and 300,000 people in New York City. And we knew where people lived and where they went for an entire month. So we had the latitude, longitude coordinates for everybody, for these 100,000 people in Chicago and 300,000 people in New York. So you can see where people live, because you can see where people go and stay overnight, basically, repeatedly. That's where the person lives. And then you can track where they go. And one of the things that we were interested in was, how often do people leave their neighborhood and go to visit a park? So we could see, and then we wondered, you know, if people in certain neighborhoods go and visit parks more often, how does that relate to crime in their neighborhoods, controlling for age, education, income, ethnicity? And we found that if people leave their neighborhood and go and visit parks more often, there's less crime in their neighborhoods, controlling for these demographic factors like age, education, income, and ethnicity.
9: I've been speaking with Mark Berman, the author of Nature and the Mind, the Science of How Nature Improves Cognitive, Physical, and Social Well-Being. We'll talk more after a break.

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In the second half of our show, Biotech steps up to help treat a serious congenital defect of the heart in newborns. Stay with us.

0: You're listening to Tech Nation. I've been speaking with University of Chicago professor Mark Berman, the author of Nature and the Mind, The Science of How Nature Improves Cognitive, Physical, and Social Well-Being.
1: If people leave their neighborhood and go and visit parks more often, there's less crime in their neighborhoods, controlling for these demographic factors like age, education, income, and ethnicity. And we think that's because if people are going in nature, they're getting these restorative experiences, they're going to have more self-control, because we think that attention is also really, really important for self-control. When people can't attend, when you can't pay attention, people become irritable. They don't have as much self-regulation, and they might become more aggressive. And we found these results in Chicago and also in New York City. We also found that the amount of green space around people's homes, so more trees, more parks, was also related to lower crime. But it wasn't as strong of a predictor as actually going to the park. So we think, again, when you're active, when you're actively seeking nature, when it's not just there passively, you can get benefits when it's there passively, but actually having more of an active engagement might lead to more of a benefit.
0: So I actually have to go on that walk in nature when I'm stuck. This is really making,
1: yes,
0: making me angry. Angry. Can you feel it?
1: And don't walk in nature on your cell phone. Put the cell phone away so that you can just focus all of your attention on the environment.
0: Which leads me to ask you about screens. They are everywhere. You're standing in line at the airport, at the grocery store, wherever it is. And up comes the screen. We look at kids on screens. What do we know about screens?
1: Yeah, well, I mean, Jonathan Haidt, you know, just recently wrote that book, The Anxious Generation, where he's basically, his hypothesis or his theory is that there have been huge spikes in anxiety and depression in kids, in part because children now are spending so much time on screens and spending so much time on social media. And yeah, I'm worried about it because, again, it's for two reasons. One, because, you know, while these technologies are good in many ways, they can be addictive, and they're not just restful. They can be quite taxing. So even independent of all the things like social comparison and bullying and stuff like that that can happen on social media, just being on that device is taxing attention. It's draining your battery. So it's kind of putting people into a worse state. And then because you're spending so much time on that, you're not spending time doing other things. You're not spending time, you know, hanging out with your friends. You're not spending time exercising, and you're not spending time being out in nature. And so I guess my recommendation
0: oh,
1: is that...
0: No. You, terrible news.
1: you know, again, I'm not saying I'm all for technology, but you know, we do have to think about, if we really want to take a break, if you really want to get rested and recharge the battery, you got to put the device away and try to go out and get some nature. Even look at pictures of nature. We find that looking at pictures of nature, listening to nature sounds, those things can be beneficial. But the best thing is if you can actually get out and interact with some real nature.
0: Well, I have to tell you, after reading your book and now talking to you today, I'm beginning to wonder if it was such a good idea to pave over the White House Rose Garden.
1: Yeah, I would not have recommended doing that.
0: Just thinking for the good of the country. Just thinking here. Just thinking. Dr. Berman, such a pleasure. You're always welcome on Tech Nation. I hope you come back. See us again.
1: Thank you very much. It was a lot of fun.
0: My guest today is University of Chicago professor Dr. Mark Berman. His book is Nature and the Mind, The Science of How Nature Improves Cognitive, Physical, and Social Well-Being. It's published by Simon Element, an imprint of Simon & Schuster. I'm Moira Gunn. You're listening to Tech Nation. Can you imagine parents expecting a baby, going in for an ultrasound, and finding out that their baby is missing the heart's left ventricle? That's the half of the heart that does the heavy lifting, pushing out oxygenated blood. This happens in some 1,000 babies each year in the United States, and biotech is responding with a new approach. Dr. Joshua Hare is the co-founder and chief scientific officer of Longeveron. Dr. Hare, welcome to the program.
2: It's a pleasure to be here. Thank you for having me.
0: Now, I think with all this talk about biotech, we've forgotten the difference between a genetic defect and a congenital defect. Since today we'll be talking about a potential biotech solution to a congenital condition, remind us, what's the difference between a genetic defect and a congenital defect?
2: Thanks, Maura. Great question. A genetic defect is a defect in a single gene, or it could be more than one gene, but it's a disease that results from a defect in a gene. And that disease could present at the time of birth or any time during life. So some genetic defects only appear in adulthood, even though you're born with a genetic defect. A congenital defect is a defect that you're born with. And congenital defects don't have to be caused by a genetic defect. Congenital means it's something you're born with. The condition that we've been studying is a congenital defect that children are born with the absence of a left ventricle. The left ventricle of their heart, the pumping chamber, is missing. And that condition is called hypoplastic left heart syndrome.
0: Now, tell us what that means. How do you diagnose it? How often does it occur? And what can you do to take care of these babies?
2: Fortunately, it's quite rare, but not non-existent. So it affects about 1,000 babies a year in the United States. It is almost always diagnosed in utero. So on when a mom is having her fetal ultrasound, the heart forms very early in development. And so you could see on the ultrasound that there's something wrong with the heart. And you could see that the left ventricle is missing. This is very important to diagnose early because the children need to have surgery very shortly after birth. They need to have surgery within 5 to 10 days after being born. And this is not a condition that you can survive without surgery. So surgery is absolutely essential.
0: So that's just the first surgery, though.
2: The children have to have 3 surgeries. So because the left ventricle is missing, the left ventricle is the chamber that pumps blood to the body. The right ventricle is the chamber that from which the blood from the body returns. So simply the right ventricle receives the blood from the body and the left ventricle pumps the blood to the body. What's very important is that the left ventricle, the pressure inside the left ventricle is much, much higher than the pressure in the right ventricle. It's

0: have to have additional surgeries at 4 months of life and 4 years of life. The other surgeries are more of a plumbing reconfiguration, whereby we can surgical corrections so that the blood from the body goes directly to the lung, because the right ventricle is now doing the job of the left ventricle. The blood has to return to the chest cavity somehow, and we make it go directly into the lung so that it can still do the job of oxygenating the blood.
1: So at some point here, we've really overworked half a heart. So no matter how you reconfigure it, how long can that reconfigured heart last?
0: So as we already mentioned previously, the problem is that the right ventricle is thinner and weaker than the left ventricle. And that's because nature has designed it so that the left ventricle pumps at 4 to 5 times the amount of pressure. And recall, this is throughout life. So every beat that the heart takes throughout your entire life, the left ventricle has to pump at that higher pressure. So the right ventricle is placed into the position of the left ventricle, and it just can't last all that long. It could do the job. It can save the child and keep them alive. But unfortunately, what happens is only 50% of the kids can make it past the age of 15. By 15, the other 50% have either passed away or have had to have a heart transplant. So it's a very significant burden it's a very significant burden of disease.
1: Okay, so what have you done, Dr. Hare, and what has Longeveron done?
0: So we've been very interested in a solution that can make the heart function better in these kids. I started out working on the solution in adults. I was very interested in the problem of adults who need heart transplantation. And about 25 years ago, there was a very intense search and interest in trying to fix adult congestive heart failure with a variety of stem cells. And 25 years ago, there was a big push by the federal government to maneuver scientists to work on stem cells that were not from embryos. And we discovered around that time that there is a certain type of cells called mesenchymal stem cells that come from human bone marrow. And we discovered, working with other scientists in different teams around the country, that these cells had potential to fix the heart. So we did a lot of work in adults for many decades, and that work in adults continues. But along the way, working with other colleagues who are pediatric surgeons, we came up across the idea of perhaps we can use this idea that we were using in adults. Could we use it in these kids with hypoplastic left heart? Should we test, first of all, the safety, and then second of all, the potential efficacy of using the stem cell injections in the children with hypoplastic left heart to see, first of all, if we could boost the function of the heart, but then second of all, to see if we could improve the survival? Because as I mentioned, the survival is unfortunately pretty bad for these kids.
1: Now, we've often said on this program, you know, phase one, phase two, phase three, then hopefully drug approval. But that's not always true, certainly not in critical cases, of which this is one. And so you are currently in phase two with this, which can be what's called pivotal, meaning if it works, the drug can be approved. The FDA has given you breakthrough designation, orphan drug designation, and rare pediatric designation, all of which afford you special, constant, and rapid attention from the FDA. This work is being funded in part by the NIH, as well as a state development fund from the state of Maryland. I mean, everybody is all in on that. There's no doubt that this is important and essential, and you are in phase two. It's a pivotal study. But I want to start here with phase one. I can't imagine what it is like

0: This is a suck your gut up here, folks. We're going to try this on newborn babies with this condition. Tell us about phase one and what happened and how long did you follow them for? What did you learn?
1: Yeah. So as you can imagine, it's always harder to get approval to do studies in children than adults because there's a greater concern at the regulatory level. But fortunately, we had done this work in adults, as I had measured. Not only had we delivered to adults, but we had also directly injected it into the hearts of adults in the operating room during surgery. So it was because of that specifically that we alleviated one of the big concerns that the FDA had at the time. It had been done in adults. It had been injected directly into the heart. We had good safety results. We knew what dose to give because we could dose adjust it from the adults to the kids. And so they allowed the study to continue. They gave us the IND, which was wonderful. We were extremely gratified that we could proceed. We had an outstanding team of surgeons, and we proceeded to do the study. It was a 10-patient study. It was conducted at 3 different hospitals around the country with outstanding surgeons. And the results were very exciting. First of all, I want to emphasize the safety. So it was safe in adults. It was also very safe in the kids. And this is critical, right? Because you can have a treatment that works, but if it has side effects or if the delivery of the treatment harms the child, it's over, even if it works. We were thrilled that the surgeons were successfully able to do the injections in the children. They did the injections at the second surgery, the 4-month of life surgery. There were 8 injections delivered, and they could do those injections in under 5 minutes, and they had zero complications. So the babies had their surgery, they got their injections, and they all did fine and all survived the surgery and all did well. So much so that we followed them for 5 years. And what we were very excited is that at 5 years, each of the kids was alive and had not had a heart transplant. So in terms of the 5-year survival, they were already beating the odds. We estimate that about 20% of the kids pass away by age 5. Our kids, 100% of them were alive at 5 years.
0: Now let's get to phase 2, our pivotal trial here.
1: Could I just make one more comment on phase 1?
0: Sure, go ahead.
1: The other very important thing about phase 1 was that we measured the function of the heart with MRI. Now, we didn't make those measurements at 5 years. We made those measurements at 1 year. So again, at 1 year, all the kids are alive. We're able to do an MRI analysis of their heart, and the results were very, very encouraging. So the most important thing we discovered was that the percentage of blood that was leaking backwards in the kids, something that's called tricuspid regurgitation, a valve regurgitation means the blood's going backwards instead of forwards, was dramatically reduced over the 1-year period. So we measured it at the baseline when the children got their first surgery, and we measured it 1 year later. And the amount of regurgitation had gone down by a huge amount that was statistically significant, which suggested to us a signal, a potential signal of efficacy that the cells were improving the function of the heart. And then that correlates nicely with the outcome, the clinical outcome, that the children are all alive at 5 years.
0: So here we are, a phase 2 pivotal study. How is it different from phase 1, and what is its status today?
1: So the phase 2 is, as you say, typically the second of 3 phases. But because of the rarity of the condition and the special designations we received from the FDA, the rare disease, the fast track, and the orphan drug designations, that gave us the ability to speak to the FDA. When we spoke, we had a meeting with them. It's called a Type C meeting. We had that meeting, and we proposed that this trial be pivotal, meaning that we would use this trial to apply for approval if the study was positive. And they said, yes, you could do it. If the study's positive, we will entertain your application for a BLA, which means for approval, which was, again, extremely exciting because, as we've talked about, this is a serious, rare condition. It affects kids, and we want to, if the treatment is safe and effective, we want to get it to them as quickly as possible. So anything that can speed it up is fantastic. So we had a rare pediatric designation because it's rare. It affects 1,000 kids a year, but that's still 1,000 kids and 1,000 families that we have to worry about. So it's important, and getting this treatment to them as quickly as possible is something that we think is very important. Now, coming back to the trial, we were very fortunate because we did a very rigorously designed trial for a phase two study. We had gone to the National Heart, Lung, and Blood Institute with a grant request for them to fund it, which they awarded. So it was amazing. We got the buy-in from the federal government to fund it. We had the most outstanding surgeons in the country. At the present moment, we have 12 centers, and it really is it's just a world-class group of surgeons. I'm so honored to be able to work with them, and their results have been so good from a safety point of view. But what we had done was we had randomized the kids. Half of them got the cells, and half of them got what we call best conventional care. So they all had surgeries, but only half of them got the cells and the other half didn't. So we're able to compare 1 year later, which we'll do, to see the improvement in outcomes and clinical events. So the phase two involves a study of 40 babies. Half of them got the cells, half of them got the best conventional care. All of the children have been treated. So we're now just waiting for the follow-up. We'll have the results next summer. So again, all of the surgeries have been conducted. We've worked at the most impressive centers in the country. We're just thrilled about this. Some of those centers are Children's Hospital of Atlanta, the University of Nebraska, Children's Hospital of Los Angeles, CHOP in Philadelphia, Boston Children's, on and on and on. Really, really the elite of pediatric cardiac surgical programs.
0: Now, no parent wants to wait 5 years to see if these kids do okay. And you said, well, we'll have the results next summer. How far are you tracing those babies in terms of the phase two pivotal trial to see if maybe we can get this approved?
1: So as soon as we get the 1 year data, which will be next summer, we're going to move as rapidly as we can from that result to the BLA application. We're going to work with the FDA to try to get that application reviewed as quickly as possible. One of the nice features of these designations is they give you accelerated review periods, and we're going to request those accelerated review periods. So we will have the results in the summer, and we will go as quickly as we can to work with the FDA following those results. We will continue to follow those babies for as long as possible, but the longer-term follow-up won't be required for the FDA to do the review. So hopefully we'll get approval soon after having the results, but we'll continue to gather data on the outcome of the kids.
0: And all of those places that did the surgery here know how to do it.
1: That is correct. Absolutely correct. And the truth is that there aren't that many centers, there aren't that many surgeons in the country that do this. And we hope that it'll be rather easy to disseminate the information to all of the centers rather quickly once we have approval. In other words, we'll get everybody up to speed very quickly so that a child can access this treatment no matter which hospital they're receiving the surgery at.
0: Now, I can't let listeners out of here with thinking that Longevron is a one-trick pony because you are a many-trick pony. I think the concept for me is that you're in the business of giving people healthy human cells when they need healthy human cells. You've already completed a phase 2A on aging frailty, 2B on Alzheimer's, and that's just the beginning. Give us this vision for the future of giving people healthy human cells.
1: Yeah, that's a great question. And that's one of the things that's kept me so excited about this, because I think it represents a new paradigm in therapeutics. Our product is called laromestrocel. That's the official name we've been given to refer to our cells. But as you say, they are healthy human cells. They come from the human body. They can be expanded outside of the human body and given back as a medicine. And I think it's because they come from the human body that makes them so safe. One of the things all of the people who are remarked upon who work in this field is we're constantly amazed at the safety. So that's the first thing. You know, in medicine, we're used to giving powerful drugs that work, but we accept a high side effect profile if we can treat certain diseases. So it's well known that cancer chemotherapy is very toxic, but we use it because we have no other choice. But here we're dealing with a treatment that is unbelievably safe and appears to have efficacy in a number of different domains that involve inflammation, blood vessel healing, and tissue repair. So this is why we see evidence that our product and our stem cells are working in conditions like you mentioned, aging frailty. That's a condition that's driven by inflammation, poor endothelial blood vessel function, and a need for additional tissue. Alzheimer's disease, that's a condition in which the brain atrophies. It loses its mass, it loses neurons, and that explains the cognitive decline that people have. And so here's another condition in which we tested laromestrocel, our cells, and have shown evidence of efficacy. So we are, it's an incredibly exciting time for the company. It sort of emerged that we are focused on the two ends of life. We're in the very young and the very old. These are, of course, as everybody knows, the most vulnerable populations when it comes to therapeutics. And we're just thrilled that we have generated a product that we can manufacture safely in the laboratory that appears to have a widespread potential for efficacy. And we're really excited. And speaking as a physician, I'm very excited about seeing how that I might have this additional tool in my toolkit to treat patients for decades in the future.
0: Well, Dr. Hare, I can't thank you enough for coming in. We wish you all the best, the luck in the world. I hope you'll come back and see us again.
1: Thank you. I sure hope I do, and I hope I can come back with new data to share next time.
0: Dr. Joshua Hare is the co-founder and chief scientific officer of Longevron. More information is available on the web at longevron.com. That's long, L-O-N-G, Everon, E-V-E-R-O-N, longevron.com. 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
3: 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We'll talk about why with Daniel Lieberman, author of Fed Up and founder of Harvard's Department of Evolutionary Biology. He'll also talk about diets he's tested and the often contradictory information about what's healthy to eat and what's not. Join us.

0: We're moving through history and the American landscape today on Travel with Rick Steves with Beverly Gage. She's the author of This Land Is Your Land, a road trip through U.S. history. Coming up, we'll take a deeper look at the myths that have been part of the American story and what it means to shake a few of them up. That's in just a minute on Travel with Rick Steves. Stay with us.
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0: Our conversation today with historian Beverly Gage has been taking us from the halls of the American Revolution through Andrew Jackson's legacy from the early 19th century, the Trail of Tears, and what's real and what isn't about the Alamo. Beverly, what are some of the myths that you realized you might be busting when you were working on this project?
5: Well, to some degree, I was just taking up the work of other historians and the historic sites themselves who are engaged in this kind of wrestling with the past. You know, at the Alamo, of course, it is one of the most myth-saturated sites in the United States. Right. The heroic story of the brave men who made their stand at the Alamo and sacrificed their lives against tyranny. You know, and there are elements of that. I mean, Santa Anna was no great voice of democracy. But you know, there is another side to that story that is actually particularly about slavery and about the ways in which settlers in Texas were very interested in protecting the institution of slavery, holding on to their own property. And Mexico was actually moving during those years to abolish slavery, to do away with it. And so that's not the heroic side of the Alamo story that we often hear.
0: Is the site free to talk about that fairly, or do you feel like it has a vested interest somehow in maintaining those myths?
5: Well, I think the Alamo is a place that is still maybe leaning a little bit more on the mythic side than the self-examination side. There's lots of work being done on the Alamo Plaza, big expansions coming. So I'm very curious to see what they do there. But lots of other sites, you know, the Virginia sites, all of those places are really dealing with, you know, the complexities of

In a well-ordered society, there are people, experts on call, people with training, knowledge, experience. But real life, some might argue, works a bit differently. Suppose instead of this imaginary well-ordered society, you live in the here and now. And you're a guy on the clock in a hurry, boss breathing down your neck, and your specialty training is in the making and delivering of pizza. And one day, in the course of duty, you come across a scene that's going to need a whole lot more than extra pepperoni. Today on Snap Judgment, we proudly present Super Pizza Man.

0: Live from NPR News in Washington, I'm Linda Kenyon. Hurricane Lala has been downgraded to a tropical storm, but not before lashing Hawaii's Big Island with powerful winds and drenching rain. Robert Ballard is a meteorologist with the National Weather Service. He says Lala has certainly made its mark, while recovery could take quite some time.
1: We've already had reports of homes on the southeast part of the Big Island which have been swept away from flash flooding. So this is going to be a tremendous recovery process, especially for parts of the Big Island.
0: Ballard says blocked roads, fallen trees, and downed power lines have been left in Lala's wake. It's the first time in more than 150 years a storm of its kind has hit the Big Island. President Trump's envoy Jared Kushner is in Egypt today, where he will try to advance the ceasefire agreement in Gaza. NPR's Daniel Estrin reports Israel recently rejected a plan for Gaza that was backed by the president.
2: Kushner is traveling to the region with Tony Blair and Nikolai Mladenov, top officials on Trump's Board of Peace. They're meeting Egyptian officials to discuss next steps for Gaza. Hamas's top leader is meeting separately with Egyptian officials. On Monday, Kushner and the Board of Peace officials head to Israel to meet Prime Minister Benjamin Netanyahu and discuss Israel's concerns about their 15-point proposal for Gaza. That's according to a Board of Peace official speaking anonymously ahead of the meeting. Netanyahu has rejected the proposal, which calls for Hamas to give up their weapons in exchange for Israel withdrawing from Gaza. Hamas and Israel don't agree on who should make the first move. Daniel Estrin, NPR News, Tel Aviv.
0: Democratic House Minority Leader Hakeem Jeffries tells NBC's Meet the Press he is not on board with many of the planks on the Democratic Socialist platform.
3: I do not support defunding the police. I do not support open borders. I do not support abolishing the Senate. We're focused on actually solving problems that hardworking American taxpayers want us to solve, which is to lower the high cost of living in a situation where life is far too expensive in this country. That's the Democratic agenda.
0: Jeffries does say Democratic Socialists who may win House seats in the November election will be part of the broad Democratic caucus, which will also include progressives, among others. Police in Virginia have arrested a 19-year-old in connection with a shooting yesterday that injured five people on the campus of Virginia State University. Chesterfield County police say they arrested Cameron Harris of Henrico, Virginia. Authorities found him hiding in a closet on campus. Police say Harris was not a student at the university. Only one of the people injured was a student. The others ranged in age from 17 to 23. Most of the injuries were non-life-threatening. You're listening to NPR. In the wake of the death of a black British academic who resigned over plagiarism allegations, the university that had employed him and the prime minister are responding. Vicky Barker reports from London.
4: Jason Arde was a celebrated 41-year-old Cambridge University scholar whose rise to prominence led him to become the school's youngest black professor. He resigned 2 weeks ago amidst allegations of plagiarism and falsifying his personal history and was found dead last week. His family suggests a campaign of misinformation helped lead to his death. Prime Minister Andy Burnham.
5: A really sad and sorry state of affairs. And I think we just all today think of Jason, his contribution, and his family and friends.
4: In a statement, Cambridge University insists it offered Arde pastoral care both before and after he stepped down. For NPR News, I'm Vicky Barker in London.
0: Fans gathered in a Welsh village to bid farewell to singer Bonnie Tyler. Her coffin was brought home yesterday. Locals and fans from the United Kingdom and beyond lined the streets of Mumbles near Swansea to see the hearse, which carried her coffin draped in a Welsh flag. Tyler earned 3 Grammy nods and was honored as a member of the Order of the British Empire in 2022. She is perhaps best known for the song Total Eclipse of the Heart. Bonnie Tyler died last month in Portugal. She was 75. A celebration of her life is planned for tomorrow in Swansea. I'm Linda Kenyon, NPR News in Washington.
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9: When I was a kid, my uncle told me and my cousins that he didn't want to do it. But somehow the CIA, the FBI, they caught wind of a special train, right? Such that his hands, my uncle's hands, had to be registered by the state as lethal weapons. Wow. Then he'd give us a demonstration. Chop the air, shouting, wah! Ha ha, well, best believe, us kids were duly impressed. Then one afternoon, we're playing Monopoly. I'm trying to trade Marvin Garden for Boardwalk. And the neighbor lady, Miss Jeffrey, she runs up to my granny's living room, screaming, help! Help! Robbers done broken my house! They're there right now! Help! And we're like, yes! Them criminals done messed up now, because here my uncle is reading the paper. And we look at him excited, get to shout, wah! Yeah! But instead of rushing across the street, my uncle clears his throat, adjusts his glasses. Talking about somebody better call the 911. 911? What about the hands, Unc? Give him the hands. He say he don't want nobody to get hurt. That's when he went from being Uncle Bruce Lee to Uncle Bruce, please. What would you do if the only thing standing in the way of certain disaster is you? Well, today on Snap Judgment, we proudly present Super Pizza Man. My name is from Washington. When you're listening to Snap Judgment.

0: Now, our first story takes us out to the Hoosier State to Lafayette, Indiana, where 25-year-old Nick Bostic has been on the job at a local pizzeria for only a few weeks. And after starting in the back, throwing on the toppings and putting pies through the oven, Nick finally got promoted to deliveries. Snap judgment.
1: I always had hopes that I could be a delivery driver. I really liked doing it. I got to drive my own personal vehicle, and, you know, when there was tips, it was awesome. A lot of nights, it would bring in, you know, an extra $100. So that was something really nice. I was dating Kara at the time, and then we had just got our first place together at an apartment, and I just found out Kara was pregnant with Bryston, and so I got clean, and I was 2 months clean. My mom and my dad were always in and out of prison. I made it through, though, but yeah, people would make fun of me about that. They'd make fun of me about my weight, and they made fun of me about all kinds of stuff, and I'd feel sorry for myself about it. Back then, I was really self-conscious because I always wanted to try to have friends and stuff. I tried so hard. I'd start feeling like I was, you know, like I was meaningless and worthless. I kept feeding off that pain, and that's what ended up spiraling me down. That day when I found out she was pregnant with him, I quit doing drugs. I showed her what I had been doing. She didn't know about it, and I threw everything away. That evening, I was hanging out with Kara at the apartment. We'd been there for about a week, and I'd worked a shift earlier that day, and I still had my work clothes on, and we were still setting stuff up, and we ended up getting into an argument, and I stormed off and took a drive and went to the O'Reilly's auto parts store and was sitting there for about 10-15 minutes in the parking lot. But I finally calmed down and came to my senses and reasonableness, and decided to go back with a more positive, apologetic, understanding attitude. It's around like midnight when I started driving back. So I left O'Reilly's, and then on my way back to the apartment, and in the middle of it, I'm driving, I look over to my left, I look away at the street, and then I realize, what the heck? I seen like a campfire, and I look away, but then I looked back at it again because it hit me wrong. Like, first of all, it's in someone's front yard. It was one of those, did I see what I just thought I saw? It only took like a second for me to process that it was a house fire. I look back over, I'm like, and, you know, I say crap in my head, and I hit the brakes, and then I'm, you know, game on. When I look back at it that second time, I realize where it's at. It's on a porch, and I don't see nobody around it. And it's like starting to touch the balcony they had. It was that tall. I put it in reverse and then turned the car around, did a 180, and I floored it into the driveway and hit the brakes. And I got out, and then I realized, dang, I didn't bring my phone. I look around, and then I see a car coming by, and I start running to it, and they just keep driving by. So I turn around. I knew that was my one and only chance to have gotten any help. Without hesitation, I went from the road to the back of the house around the side of the building. Their little fenced gate was like completely open, so I was able to get in through there, and then there was a dog on the back porch, and he got up, and luckily I didn't get my butt torn up. He was friendly, and then they had a porch light on. I was banging on their door saying, oh, hey, your house is on fire, and I waited a few seconds and nobody was answering, so I tried opening it up, and I peeped my head through the door, and I hollered in there, hey, hello, hey, is there anybody in here? Your house is on fire. And I wasn't hearing nothing. But I didn't want to just give up hope yet. So I continued in through their house. And as I'm going through their house, I wanted to let them know that, hey, I'm entering your house. Okay. Out of respect. Like, I didn't just barge in, but I was just hoping that I could just get to the point and they hear your house is on fire. Your house is on fire. You in here helping me from getting shot. It looked like a normal house, quiet. It was dark, except it had one light on in the kitchen. When you entered the back door, you walked straight, and then you could see a room in front of you with the wall and the windows that have the fire on the outside of them. And then there was a staircase, but all I was seeing was orange, like the flickering of the flames coming through the curtains of the front of the house, and they had their curtains were completely closed. As I'm going through their house, I'm continuously, repetitively, over and over saying, "Hey, your house is on fire." I get to the staircase because I'm not getting no answers through any of the doorways that I'm passing. Then as I get like two or three steps up, it was enough to be able to see the bedroom door at the end open, and four faces popped up out of it. It was the 18-year-old holding a baby, which was the 2-year-old, and then there was two younger girls that ended up being like 14 and 15 or something, and they were on both sides of her. They all opened the door and their heads all were like, their faces were all surprised, almost like a speechless face. You know, their eyes were wide as can be. And I don't blame them because there's like it's middle of the night. They were probably asleep. And I can only imagine, you know, it was a house of all girls, what they were all thinking and how scared they were, whether or not this guy was bluffing or if he's just some weirdo creeping through their house. And I just kept repeating over and over, "Your house is on fire. You need to get out. Your house is on fire. We need to get out." And, you know, without too much hesitation, they took off with me. Luckily, you know, they came down. So we're running through the house the same way I came back in. And at that point, you could hear the glass starting to crack and shatter. And you can see the smoke starting to come through the wall at the bottom where the baseboard is of the wall in the living room. And it's like a vortex of smoke coming from the floor up that wall to the ceiling, spreading out like a upside down volcano. I let them pass me and I followed them out. And when we get to the back door, I ask them, "Is there anybody else in there?" And I did that because I knew it was the right thing to do. And, you know, I've seen it in movies and it's what you do. Like, you don't not ask something like that. And they said, "Yeah, there's a baby in there, a 5-year-old. And I didn't think about it. I didn't wait and say, "Oh, crap." I went back in there. I turned back around. I went back in there. When I seen that fire, I wasn't afraid of dying. Now, I am afraid of the pain that could come from dying. But I knew it was a matter of time before that house was going to blow up. And if it blew up, I probably wasn't going to feel it. Now, if it had been raging like it was the second time I went in there, if it had been raging like that when I first pulled up, I don't know if I could have ran in. It would have been straight suicide. You know, I don't know if I could have dealt with the pain of being submerged in a sea of fire. I don't know if I'd be capable of being some Superman that could do something like that. The highest chances for me to survive this is working fast. And so that's what I did. I stayed focused. I didn't think about nothing. I was just locked in.
0: 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But is Nick willing to do it again? Stay tuned.

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9: Welcome back to Snap Judgment, the Super Pizza Man episode. Last we left, our pizza delivery guy, Nick, was driving home around midnight when he spotted a home on fire. After waking up the four young ladies in the house and leading them safely outside, Nick has just been informed there is one small child still inside the building. Snap Judgment.
10: As I'm like turning and dashing off back into the house, the first thing I believe I thought about was continuing where I left off. I knew that the first floor was clear. So when I'm going in the second time, it's still pretty much looking like it was just a minute ago or 30 seconds ago, except instead of cracking windows, now windows are bursting. The flames are starting to tunnel through the windows into the ceiling. Smoke is starting to flood the ceiling. It was that smell of plastics and stuff that's not supposed to be burning, and that's what I'm smelling. It's like the smell of a mobile home being burned. It was not like a campfire. It was nasty. I immediately went up the staircase when I went back in the second time because that's where they were all sleeping at, so I was hoping that maybe by chance she was in there. I looked under the bed and in the closet, and I don't see or hear nobody, so I leave that room, and then I check the two bedrooms across from each other in the hallway upstairs there and do the same thing, nothing. So I go running. I'm running down the stairs as fast as I can, and I go around the corner of the staircase. The smoke had already made it up, like, past the halfway point of the staircase, but it wasn't real thick until I went around the corner, and then that's where I met with that heat. It was enough heat that made me take a step or two back up the staircase. When I went downstairs to look, the smoke had already filled up that first floor. There's no lights on down there. It was black. It was pitch black. And so I stepped down in there into the first floor, and then I get scared from the heat, man. It's like opening up your oven and getting blasted with that hot air. I take a couple steps up, and then I hear her screaming and crying. And that's when I just doubled my shirt over my mouth, and I went into the smoke. I had my eyes closed, and I just remember following her sound, and that's where I went. But I followed her straight, and I ran into her with my feet. And I picked her up and I carried her like a football on my arm, and we turned back around. And I was thinking that the back door that I'd came in originally, I was thinking it was there in front of me. So I'm like trying to go, and I'm getting further and further. I'm not feeling nothing at all around me. It's like I'm literally in the ocean, man. And I'm like sidestepping at this point, like as if I don't know where the cliff is going to drop off yet. I'm just inching a little bit until I can feel the edge and then I'll stop. But I never felt the wall or nothing. And I look back to my other side of me and my left, and I can still see that faint light from that hall, from the staircase going up. And so I decide we're going to go that way. So we go that way, and I get up a few steps, and I trip and fall with her, and she falls out of my arms. I pick her back up, and we get back up, and then I start seeing over the horizon of the staircase that dang fire. It had done made its way through that room all the children were asleep in, and had made its way pretty much halfway down the hallway on the floor, and there was smoke bellowing out of that bedroom, leaving only two doorways open, the bathroom and a bedroom.
11: That car right there, somebody pulled in to let them know their house is on fire. I saw him around back. That's the last time I seen him.
12: Okay. Hey, guys. 6-year-old girl and a 23-year-old male. Mitch was missing in the house somewhere.
13: What do you got?
12: 6-year-old female and a 23-year-old male, possibly inside.
10: Once we got into that bedroom, she stopped crying and started catching her tears and calming down once we'd gotten into that room. This 5-year-old, she was so strong, man. She quit crying and she quit screaming. And I remember I was holding her, and she was holding my around my neck and my head with her arms. I ended up getting those curtains and the blinds pulled off. And as I'm doing the blind, the string wrapped around her ankle. So I ended up literally having to stop what I was doing and unwrap her foot so I didn't get more tangled up. As soon as I get the curtains and the blinds taken out, I punched out the window. I punched it once. My fist bounced off of it. I punched it a second time with just what left energy I had. And it was like an all or nothing punch, man. I gave it everything I had, and I busted through it. The flames went blowing across the window. And that's when she said, "I don't want to jump through the window." I didn't evaluate the depths of this fall or nothing. I didn't, the logic of it being a two-story building that I was entering, like none of that ran through my head. Only thing that ran through my head was we needed to get out, and this was the quickest way out. And I'm glad there wasn't a fence or nothing underneath there. It was probably 20 to 25 feet full, something like that. I take some steps back. I took a running sprint. I ran with her in my arms, and I jumped through that window shoulders first and like a tilt. Because I used to do a lot of diving and stuff. I used to do a lot of swimming when I was growing up as a kid in middle school, and I was always hitting the diving board. So it was just something, I guess, natural that came to me. I had pivoted my right foot, my dominant foot, just enough that when I jumped out, I already had kind of a spiral going on, a twist, and I was able to just land it just right that I landed on my back and she landed on the top of me. You know, it took the wind out of me, but she landed just right on my gut. And we got up, and I was running as fast as I could. Got her to the police officer, who was also running as fast as he could, and met me halfway. And once I handed her off, that's when everything was starting to hit me.
13: Guys, come here, come here. Yes. 460, everybody's out. Male and a child are coming up. Here, come with me, man. Come with me. Come with me. We gotta get away from the house. Hey, we gotta get away from the house, okay? Walk across the street with me.
14: Alright. You're okay, baby.
10: So I go to sit down to catch my breath, and I had asked if the baby was okay because I didn't know for sure. I knew my attempt was the best attempt I could give by making her land how she landed over me. But I didn't know how she landed on me. I didn't know if she could have broke her arm or what could have happened. You know, it could have been something minute. I just wanted to know, yes or no, is the baby okay?
15: Is the baby okay? Please tell me that baby's okay.
13: Yeah, we're good.
16: Yeah, she's okay.
15: 100%?
14: Yep, you're okay.
13: You did good, dude. Okay? We got medics coming. They're gonna. Hey, where are they at?
15: They're right there.
13: Can you? Bettinger, go grab them. Go grab medics and tell them to come here.
10: I felt so much relief seeing the emergency people there. Because, man, now I knew it was over. Now everybody could get help. After they got me a tourniquet on my arm, I remember them doing that and putting me into the ambulance. They put some pain medicine in me, and then I started hallucinating, and I seen, like, it was like an all-white screen. Like, my entire peripheral, everything I was seeing was white, like I was in heaven. It was just all completely white. Nothing, no other color, no figures, no shapes, nothing, just white. And then there was a black square in the center, and then that black square folded out into a black and white, like, domino. And then it just started making a spiral and squares going out from in to outward. And then once it filled up, it like, my whole peripheral and everything I could see was just nothing but a black and white checkerboard. And then, boom, I woke up in the hospital with tubes down my throat, freaking fighting this thing that was trying to force me to breathe, making me cough to try to get all that soot out. I got some lung damage. I got a laceration on my arm from the window. And then I got some burns on my legs, my ankles, my feet, my butt. The challenges with the sitting on the toilet was freaking, oh man. I'm sitting there and my butt starts healing itself, and it like sticks to the toilet. So I ended up quite a few times having to like spend 10, 15 minutes just slowly bending forward and peeling myself from the toilet. Based off of the police report, the father, before him and his wife had left for their date night that night, the dad, he'd put a cigarette out in a coffee can, and then he dumped the coffee can out on his porch to empty it, so it went under his porch. And I guess he thought the cigarette butt was out. Anyways, it rolled over, caught the propane tank line on fire by melting a hole into it, exposing the gas to blow out, catching wood on fire. And then moments later after that, the propane tank exploded after I'd went around to the back. When I was up and conscious the first day, after getting the tubes taken out and stuff, and I was able to walk around on my own and all that, I'd gotten a call from the father of the family. And it was a really emotional moment. He had a hard time with his words, and he just over and over and repetitively thanked me for what I did and telling me how grateful he is. And he was speechless a lot. He'd stop talking, and I can only imagine how the guy feels and what he was feeling, you know. But it was a really emotional moment, and I told him, you know, just, you know, as far as what I did, don't worry about it, man. You don't owe me nothing. I was at the right place at the right time, and everything just worked out. My mom, when I was in the hospital, she was telling me, "Nicholas, this is going to be on the news." I said, "No, it ain't, Mom. It's not that big of a deal." And she's like, "Yeah, you just wait." And then, boom.
17: The young man who saved five kids from a burning home in Lafayette.
18: 25-year-old Nick Bostic just happened to be driving by.
19: It's a day that would change Nicholas's life.
20: Nick's story shows that anyone at any time can finish strong no matter where you started.
10: It did feel like a second chance because I'd done nothing but waste my life away doing drugs. And this whole situation with the fire and everything just motivated me to try to be the best person I can be every day, because there's a lot more higher expectations, you know. I stay clean and I haven't never looked back.
21: After getting out of the hospital, Nick would go on to be awarded the prestigious Carnegie Medal of Honor, the highest civilian honor for heroism. When he returned to his job delivering pizzas,
10: the lady that didn't like me had been promoted to a manager, and she already like wrote me up as being fired for no call, no show. And out of fair play, it was a no call, no show. But I mean, I think that me being in the house fire should have been a reasonable, more than reasonable excuse for someone to have a second chance. So I didn't have no work to come back to after getting this apartment and stuff. So that kind of sucked. Domino's gave me a shot again, though, as a delivery driver.

0: huge thank you to Nicholas Bostic for sharing your story with The Snap. He currently runs his own lawn care business in Lafayette, Indiana. That piece was edited by Anna Sussman, scored by Nick Marks, and produced by Bo Walsh. Now, when Snap returns, we've got the winning hand, and we're about to double down. The Snap Judgment continues. Stay tuned.
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5: Brandon Flowers, frontman of The Killers, has a new solo album. 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
0: Welcome back to Snap Judgment, the Super Pizza Man episode. My name is from Washington, and next up, we're going to East New York, Brooklyn, where life was coming fast at Gastor Amante, but he wasn't going to let that make him miss out on the little things. Snap Judgment.
7: What's the most you ever spent for dessert? $5, $10, $20? I spent $390 once. You gotta understand, I was 24 years old. I was strapped for cash. You know, I found out I was having a kid and I was loading trucks in the evenings. And after work, I used to play in underground poker games for extra money. So clearly, I had my life in order, you know? Despite this, my father decided to bestow some wisdom on me. He said, Gastor, if you want to be a good husband and a good father, it's really easy. Heavy, high, and far. If something's heavy, you pick it up. If something's high, you reach for it. And if something's far, you go get it. Do this and you'll never sleep on the sofa. I was excited because my wife was pregnant. She was going to have cravings and I'd get a chance to put this into action. I was really happy that Gabby was low maintenance. The only problem was is that Gabby only had a craving for one thing. Applebee's Maple Butter Blondie. For those of you that haven't had it before, it's magical. A scoop of vanilla ice cream on top of a warm blondie, walnut chunks, caramel, and maple butter syrup sprinkled on top. If you're over the age of 30 and you haven't had one, I gotta question your life choices. The only problem was is that the evening job loading trucks, it ended at 10 o'clock. Every Applebee's in New York closes at 10. Their kitchen closes at 9:30. So if Gabby had this craving Monday through Friday, I couldn't do anything about it. And all her friends knew about it, too. So when a new Applebee's opened in Fresh Meadows, Queens, and they announced that they were going to be closing at 11 o'clock, I got 7 text messages from her friends. I got excited. You know, I'm amped. I'm armed with power now, you know? And it didn't take long for me to get a chance to put this into action. The following week, I was coming out of work, and I see a text message on my phone. It's from Gabby. Gastor, I had a rough day. But you know what can make it better? A blondie with warm walnut chunks and caramel syrup. I went into action. I looked up the local Applebee's and Fresh Meadows. I gave them a call. Hi, this is Stephanie from Applebee's. Hi, Stephanie. My name is Gastor Amante, and I mean business. I need a Maple Butter Blondie. I'll be there 15 minutes to pick it up. Applebee's is 20 minutes away, so needless to say, my driving was inspired. I pull into the Applebee's. Maple Butter Blondie is $5.99. New York tax is a ripoff, brings it to $6.53. I give a $10 even to cover the tip. I'm out the door. I get in the car. I'm looking at the clock. I'm like, yo, this heavy, high, fast stuff is easy. I'm going to be able to bring the Blondie to Gabby and still make it to the poker game. The stress to me was that I didn't know how long the ice cream would last. So I was definitely worried that, like, there's a melting period here. I pull off. I get on the Jackie Robinson. I'm doing 80 on a 45. I get pulled over by a cop. The cop gets out of his car, closes the door, he walks over to my car. And he's like, yo, why are you speeding? And I'm like, hey, man, my wife is pregnant. She had a craving. I'm trying to make dreams happen here. And he's like, sure, man, license and registration. He takes my stuff, goes back to his car, comes back and gives me a $110 ticket. And he tells me, hey, man, the way you're driving is making it dangerous out here. You see, they're setting up for construction tonight. So there's people walking all over this highway. You're putting their life in danger. More so, because of the way you're driving, you're putting your life in danger. Hands me the $110 ticket and tells me, hey, you be safe out there and you have a good night, sir. Like, those two things could go together, you know? But whatever, I got the Blondie. I get back to the house. And I show her the Applebee's Maple Butter Blondie, and like, I can't tell you how happy she is, man. She is through the roof. She looks at me, she hugs me, she tells me that I handled it. And it meant a lot to me just because, like, I wasn't sure if I was ready to be a dad. You know, I watched my dad provide for me and my siblings and always figure it out, and I was worried that I wouldn't know how to do that. So to solve that for her meant so much, to really like achieve this, you know, heavy, high and far thing that he was showing me. So yeah, I gave her a hug and I was like, yo, I still got time for these poker games, you know, let me get up out of here. You know what I mean? Get some extra money. She tells me have a good night and good luck at poker. She never says that to me. Feeling great. I get back in the car and I pull off to drive to the game. 5 minutes into the car ride, I get a call from Gabby. I pick it up and I hear her on the phone and she's crying. She's like, Castor, you're not gonna believe it. I put the Blondie to warm up in the microwave. I thought I hit 30 seconds. I hit 3 minutes. It's pregnancy brain. I burnt the Blondie. I hear Gabby's voice. She's not happy. I'm like, honey, what do you want me to do? I'm going to the card game. She's like, I just wanted to vent and let you know what happened. I know you got other things going on tonight, but, you know, thank you for getting me the Blondie. And she hangs up the phone. Now I got a decision to make here. Do I go play cards or do I be there for my family? You know, do I live up to this heavy, high and far? I go back into action. I call up the Applebee's in Fresh Meadows. Hi, this is Stephanie from Applebee's. Hi, Stephanie. My name is Gastor Armontes. You remember from before, I mean business. She's like, how can I help you? I need another Maple Butter Blondie. She's like, Gastor, it's 10:30. The kitchen's already closed. I was like, Stephanie, you don't understand. I'm trying to make dreams happen here tonight, okay? I gave you $10 for the Maple Butter Blondie tax and tip. I will give you that $10 and an additional $20 if you could get me another Maple Butter Blondie.

0: dangerous for them, man. Gives me my second $110 ticket and says, have a good night, sir. But whatever. I keep driving. I get to the Applebee's. That slowed me down. It's 11:10 now. The Applebee's is closed. I bang on the door. Nobody's responding. I call inside. And Stephanie picks up. Hi, this is Stephanie from Applebee's. Stephanie, this is gas store. We spoke earlier. She's like, I'm sorry, the Applebee's is closed. I was like, Stephanie, I asked you for the Maple Butter Blondie. It's already done. You did it. And I would give you $10 for the Maple Butter Blondie, an additional $20 for getting it done. I would give you an additional $20 if you could just walk this out the door, Stephanie. She said, I got you. We meet out back. She opens the door up, passes me the Maple Butter Blondie. Success, I give her a hug. She's invited to the baby shower. I get back in my car. I get back on the freeway. I pull off. I'm doing 80 on the 45 for the third time tonight. And for the third time, I get pulled over by a cop. And it's the same cop. First time, he was courteous. Second time, he was angry. This time, he's delirious. He walks over and he looks at me and he just starts yelling. He's like, is this really happening? He's not even looking at me. He's looking up into the skies like he's questioning God and reality right now. License and registration. He grabs my paperwork, goes to his car, comes back, hands me my third $110 ticket. And I start to shake. Because everything's gone wrong. And tears start coming down my face. And he's like, what's going on, man? I was like, yo, I told you before, my wife is pregnant. She had a craving. She wants a dessert. I've been trying to get it all night. And this is the first time that I can actually do something about it. And he's like, what do you got there? I was like, Applebee's Maple Butter Blondie. And he looks at me and he looks at the bag and he's like, that's the one with the walnut chunks? And I'm like, yeah, man. He's like, yo, you got to get that home. The vanilla ice cream is going to melt. I was like, I've been trying, but every time I get through here, you keep giving me tickets. And he's like, well, listen, man, that's not even the issue anymore. Like, they've been setting up the construction area on the highway. The highway's closed for the rest of the night until they finish work. You can't get through. I didn't know what to do. And he looks at me and he's like, you know what? I got you, boss. He gets in his car, turns on the sirens and escorts me through the construction zone. As soon as we get through the other side, he lowers his window and he's like, hey, man, be safe out there and you have a good night, sir. Third time he said it to me, third time he meant it, but the first time I believed it. I'm crumpling these papers and like putting them in my console. So, like, you put three of those orange little envelopes in there, like, they start fighting back. Like, they don't just go down anymore, you know? So, like the third time you open up that compartment to put a third ticket, it feels different. I get to the house. Gabby opens the door. She sees me holding a bag, and tears come down her face, and she gives me this huge hug, and for the first time, I feel like I could provide safety and security for her and my family, because I'll do anything for them, heavy, high, or far.
1: Okay, now, I can understand wanting to go a few extra miles for the one you love, but we can't let our man Gaston off the hook that easy. Sir, you paid how much for a microwavable dessert?
0: I was nuts. Like, this is way too much money to be accumulating in bills and tickets. Didn't hit me that hard until the third ticket for a few reasons. But, like, one of them is that, like, you know, you get a ticket. It's not actually, like, money yet. I don't know why, but, like, it's a thing I owe. But you get three $110 tickets, you start to think different. So, like, that's part of why I don't think it really hit me until the third one that, like, yo, bro, this is really, like, adding up. Like, this is going to be a thing, you know? So, like, when I thought about, like, the money part of it, and when I delivered the blondie and I saw her enjoy it and she's happy, I'm telling you, the whole time, my brain is

like doing the math for that night. So I'm watching her later on, like when I deliver this blondie, I am very aware I owe $390. Admittedly, it wasn't a financially smart decision, but it was the easy one, bro. I've thought about it since, economically stupid move, but I stand by it all day. I still do it today.

0: huge thank you to Gastor Amante for sharing his story with the Snap. Gastor is a stand-up comedian and storyteller from Brooklyn. He's also the co-host of the weekly comedy news podcast, The War Report. You can find the link to that, as well as links to all things social media for Gastor, on our website, snapjudgment.org. This piece was edited by Anna Sussman. The original score was by Clay Xavier. It was produced by Bo Walsh. And now, I speak to Casey Miner for a little recollection of my own. Hi, my name is Glenn Washington from Snap Judgment.
1: And what do you do in Snap Judgment?
0: I am a host and story guy, editor person.
1: Sometimes it's hard to say what you do, especially when you do a lot. And Glenn Washington has done a lot. After he got his law degree at the University of Michigan, he applied for a bunch of legal jobs. And eventually he got one. But it wasn't really a fit.
0: I was an employee at Ernst & Young. And the big professional services firm, they employ 25, 30,000 people around the globe. And I was the single worst employee that they had ever hired. I was hired to do tax analysis, of which I literally know nothing. I can't figure out my own 1040 EZ form, but they hired me to do tax analysis. One day, there was a subsidiary of GM. You know, a big company with employees and far-flung operations and everything like this going on. And they came with a stack of papers that went, I don't know, maybe a foot high. And they said, Glenn, what we need you to do is do an analysis of their tax situation and make some recommendations. We're going to bring this to the general counsel and we're going to go from there. And it's going to be your ideas that that we bring. So we really need this to be tight, right? And so every day I would go into work, the stack on my desk, and I would look at them. I'd go to lunch and then I'd come back and I'd look at them for the rest of the day. At 6 o'clock, I'd go home. And the next day, I'd come back and I'd look at those ones. I never, ever touched them. I never, ever touched them. I didn't have anything to do with them. I didn't know what. I thought, this is it. This is it. And this went on every day for 2 weeks. I'd go to work, look at those forms, come back home, and go to bed. I'm going to get fired from this job. I'm going to get fired. There's no question about that. If I was to give you a pile of papers in Phoenician, and say, you know, I need some analysis of this and I need it in a couple weeks, it's not going to happen.
1: So you just sat there for 8 hours and just thought about that?
0: I thought about that. I thought about mistakes I'd made in the past. I thought about, you know, time to refresh that resume for sure. I did want to go to California. I thought about gas mileage getting there. Where can I stay? I was thinking of everything I could think of except this big old stack of papers in front of me. I'm petrified. I don't know what is going to happen. And my antennas up and I hear the boss man. He's coming down. I know he's going to be on me. I know this is it, right? And he comes over. He's like, Glenn? Uh-huh. He's like, Glenn, I got some bad news. Uh-huh. I know how hard you've been working on this thing, but we're going to go a different direction. And I'm really sorry about this. I was like, oh, well, you know what? I want to be a team player. I want to do my part, sir. You know, everyone's got a part to play. And I if you got anything else for me, let me know. He's like, thanks. That's good. Good job, champ. All right. We'll get you something next time.
1: This lucky accident bought him a few more months at the firm, which honestly, he was only sort of happy about.
0: 2 days before I got fired from Ernst & Young, I was driving there. It was in Detroit. And it was this slate gray sky. And I was driving toward this office building that I knew I was going to be miserable in. And I was just like, oh my God, this sucks so bad.
1: But he wasn't going to quit. He needed the cash. And it didn't hurt that his coworkers really liked him.
0: Even though I couldn't do any tax work, I could still talk a big game, even back then.
1: He'd even kind of befriended one of the firm's top managers. But really, he was doomed.
0: The same guy, he comes over and he said, again, I could hear, I know that antenna's up. I know he's coming towards me. I'm hoping he's going for somebody else, another cubicle. Stops at my cubicle. And he says, Glenn, could you come with me for a minute? We need to go and talk to the HR people. And that means it's over. It's curtain. It's like, so there's no negotiation. There's no nothing. He's like, you know, we appreciate your contributions to the firm, but I think it's best that we both acknowledge that it's probably time for our relationship to come to an end. So I'm going to need your pass key and your computer, and if you could sign right here on this document, we'll make sure that your last paycheck and such is mailed to you. And we really want to say that I think I speak for everyone when I say we really appreciated your sense of humor and your warmth that you brought to the office. Thank you so very, very much. Fired. Fired. Yep. I did get, I had this beautiful leather briefcase I was able to keep because they were supposed to take that, but I told them I'd bring it back to them. I didn't think that you were supposed to like your job. I don't think that my parents ever really liked theirs. It was kind of this thing that you went into, you had to do. And so for a long time, it seems like the jobs I picked were something that were completely diametrically opposite to anything I would supposedly have any interest in. And I think that maybe subconsciously, I thought that's the way it was supposed to be. And then I thought, maybe it's not. Maybe you should like your workmates, like the community. I either wanted to do that. I wanted to be really, really energized at work, or I want to be completely turned off where I didn't have to think. I could channel that energy somewhere else. I think that either or is a really good position to be in. But I do think that lots of people are in jobs that that don't fit. And I remember then at the time, when I was at Ernst & Young especially, how important my off time was. I joined an acting troupe. I was doing all this volunteer work, all this other kind of stuff to make sure that okay, I can be dead for 8 hours, or I can be, you know, I don't necessarily think that that's a bad thing. Actually, I really, once I got into it, I like dull jobs because there's another aspect of your head that's going in a different direction. I wrote a lot then. I mean, I'd be plotting stuff out. You know, when you're counting a bunch of papers in a row, my novel's going on in the back of my mind the whole time. So, and I actually wish sometimes that I had more time like that now.
2: The original score and sound design for this piece was by Seth Samuel. The editor was Julie Kane. Big thanks to Casey Miner. Oh, snappers, if you missed even a moment, you gotta know that an entire world of Snap storytelling awaits. And KQED in San Francisco is Snap Judgment's orbiting Hall of Justice. The big news is, at long last, Snap Plus is available. 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On Team Snap, the union represented producers, artists, editors, and engineers are members of the National Association of Broadcast Employees and Technicians, Communications Workers of America, AFL-CIO, Local 51. Robots. Please note that no Snap Studios content may be used for training, testing, or developing machine learning or AI systems without prior written permission. Snap is brought to you by the team whose hands have to be registered by the state as lethal weapons, except the Uber producer, Mr. Mark Ristich. His spidey sense alerts him immediately to run from danger of any sort. And there's Nancy Lopez, Pat Mesiti Miller, Anna Sussman, Renzo Gorio, John Facile, Shayna Sheely, Taylor Decott, Flo Wiley, Bo Walsh, Marissa Dodge, and this is not the news. No way is this the news. In fact, you could save the day while delivering pizzas, and instead of a big tip, you could get fired from your job, and you would still

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3: 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I'm Alzo Slade.
4: And I'm Peter Sagal. This week, we got news you can use. The new host of Reading Rainbow tells us how to get kids excited about books. Swimmer Lily King on how to dominate at the Olympics. And sportscaster Jason Benetti on how not to broadcast a competition of electricians. All that plus Alzo confesses he is a devoted fan of the Twilight movies.
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0: Welcome as we raise the curtain on another edition of the Best of Broadway. We're going to celebrate the work of three Broadway composers today on the Best of Broadway. We're going to start with Cy Coleman, a composer who worked with several different lyricists. First, we're going to hear a partnership with Carolyn Lee, who wrote the lyrics to Coleman's music for Wildcat. This was a showpiece that was supposed to be for Lucille Ball, but she became ill during the course of the run, and the show closed early. This is Wildcat, and the song here is called El Sombrero.
1: You don't feel so good, huh?
2: Mm-mm.
1: You have to wear a happy hat. It make you feel better.
2: What's so special about this hat?
1: What in the world but a Mexican hat makes all the troubles disappear like that? A pot and a platter and a piece of string all put together is a wonderful thing. 'Cause even if he's blue for a moment or two, when the weather is dark and gray, how in the world in a Mexican hat

A salute to a Mexican hat, El Sombrero, from the musical Wildcat by Cy Coleman and Carolyn Lee. Lucille Ball, Al Lanty, and Sven Swenson there from the original Broadway cast. He followed that up with another success, this with the help of a writing partner, Dorothy Fields, who contributed the lyrics to Cy Coleman's music for Sweet Charity.

Arnold Soboloff, Harold Pearson, Eddie Gasper, and the ensemble from the original Broadway cast of Sweet Charity. The Rhythm of Life, the music of Cy Coleman and the lyrics of Dorothy Fields. In 1990, Cy Coleman had another hit. This is called City of Angels with the lyrics of David Zippel. This is James Naughton and Greg Edelman with the best-known song from the musical, I'm Nothing Without You.

the basic premise of City of Angels is a story within a story. It involves a screenwriter who is involved in his own film noir, and the two of them, the hero of the movie and the screenwriter, combine to sing that song, "I'm Nothing Without You." That begs the question, the chicken or the egg, who came first, the idea or the, I assume, the screenwriter in this case. And you're listening to The Best of Broadway, 90.3 KEDM Public Radio. 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The music of Cy Coleman now, with lyrics by Betty Comden and Adolph Green. This is a biographical musical based on the life of Will Rogers. This is the finale of Act One to Will Rogers' Follies.

0: The Will Rogers Follies was on Broadway in 1991. It was the music of Cy Coleman and the lyrics of Comden and Green. Keith Carradine, Dee Hody, Katie Huffman, and Jerry Mitchell with Marry Me Now, I Got You, first act finale here on The Best of Broadway. Have one more for you from Cy Coleman. This is from a later musical, 1997. It's called The Life. It was a musical based on the gritty scene of Times Square before Disney cleaned it up, where you had quite a few ladies of the night roaming the streets of Times Square. This is a song called We Had a Dream from the musical The Life, Cy Coleman's music, this time the lyrics of Ira Gassman.
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0: Broken Dreams, the musical The Life, Pamela Isaacs singing the music of Cycleman and the lyrics of Ira Gassman. We Had a Dream from 1997. And you're listening to The Best of Broadway. We're saluting three composers, one down, two to go, here on 90.3 KEDM Monroe.
1: Brandon Flowers, frontman of The Killers, has a new solo album. Thrasher takes a country approach to telling stories of his youth in Utah.
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0: 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I'm Mark Henderson. 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Our show today is celebrating three composers. We started with Cy Coleman, who wrote many wonderful melodies to the lyrics of all sorts of different lyricists. He never wrote his own lyrics. In this case, the composer writes all of his own lyrics. This is Stephen Schwartz, and he first became known on Broadway with the musical Godspell.

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1: Sonia Manzano from the original cast of Godspell, Turn Back, O Man. In 1992, Stephen Schwartz had another big hit, and this was Pippin. And the soundtrack, or the Broadway cast recording, we don't call them soundtracks, the Broadway cast recording was one of the first, if not the first, Broadway recording produced by Motown Records. And the quality of the recording indicated that they were still trying to figure out how to do it. But anyhow, here is from the original Broadway production of Pippin, Spread a Little Sunshine, Leland Palmer singing the music and lyrics of Stephen Schwartz.

0: From the 1992 production of Pippin, Spread a Little Sunshine, Leland Palmer singing the music and lyrics of Stephen Schwartz. This coming Friday night, the Wellspring is sponsoring a bowling bling. It's presented by Trinity Diamonds Direct this Friday from 7 to 10 at Bayou Bowl. 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
1: Elphaba, why couldn't you have stayed calm for once instead of flying off the handle? 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
2: 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He'll also talk about diets he's tested and the often contradictory information about what's healthy to eat and what's not. 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
1: Serving Northeast Louisiana and Southeast Arkansas with classical music, news, and the boot, the music of the Mississippi Delta. 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I'm Mark Henderson, and you're listening to The Best of Broadway. Our show today is featuring three composers of Broadway musicals, and the next one is a composer who dabbled a little bit in lyric writing, but always turned to colleagues to help him in collaboration with his music. He was a pianist. He was a musician. He was a pianist, a composer of Broadway musicals, a composer of classical compositions, one of the greatest conductors of the 20th century, a teacher, a television star, an author. He did it all. And, of course, I'm talking about Leonard Bernstein. Now, except for the ill-fated 1600 Pennsylvania Avenue that he withdrew from any further productions, he has four musicals to his name. The first was On the Town from 1944, music and lyrics of Betty Comden and Adolph Green.

0: from 1944 on the town, Lonely Town, John Reardon. Next up, we have Audra McDonald in a studio recording of Leonard Bernstein's 1953 musical with Betty Comden and Adolph Green. This was called Wonderful Town, and it was based on My Sister Eileen. Here's Audra McDonald.
1: Poor Bob, you're in love with Ruth and you don't even know it. It's love. It's love.
2: Come on, now let's drop it.

in a studio recording of Wonderful Town, Thomas Hampson and Audra McDonald. It's Love, Leonard Bernstein's music, lyrics of Comden and Green. In 1957, Leonard Bernstein had a short-lived musical on Broadway that people believe may be some of his best work. It's called Candide, and it's a musical with wonderful music, but

real complicated book problems in terms of production. We're going to hear Life is Happiness Indeed, lyrics by Stephen Sondheim, and The Best of All Possible Worlds, John Latouche. Leonard Bernstein, by the way, is conducting this. This is a recording he did with the London Symphony Orchestra of the score of Candide.

0: snake that tempted Mother Eve. Because of snake, we now believe that though depraved, we can be saved from hellfire and damnation.
1: Because of snake's temptation.
0: If snake had not seduced our lot and primed us for salvation, Jehovah could not pardon all the sins that we call cardinal, involving bed and bottle.
1: No,

0: put in this best of all possible rejection. What about war?
1: War? The war may seem a bloody curse. It is a blessing in reverse. When cannon roar, both rich and poor by danger are united.
0: Till every wrong is righted.
1: Philosophers make evident the point that I have cited. 'Tis war makes equal, as it were, the noble and the commoner. Thus war improves relations. Now on to conjugations.

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And now we close with Bernstein's masterpiece. 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
1: In the People's Pharmacy Health Headlines, you may be sick of hearing about cyclosporiasis. This year, more than 22,000 people have been infected with this single-celled parasite. That's many times more than in previous years. One epidemiologist speculates that it might be the largest foodborne outbreak in history. The contamination was eventually traced to iceberg lettuce grown in Mexico. According to the FDA, 236,192 cases of lettuce were recalled. Although Taco Bell took a lot of the blame, only a small proportion of the recalled lettuce had been in its custody. Almost half was recalled from the Walmart supply chain. That means salad is back on the menu, but another outbreak of foodborne infection is causing diarrhea. This time the culprit is not Cyclospora, but Salmonella. And the food is not lettuce, but jalapeno peppers. So far, 345 people in 27 states have gotten sick from the outbreak. Consumers are warned to avoid peppers from Hannaford, Kroger, Stop and Shop, Target, Trader Joe's, Walmart, and Whole Foods.
0: There's a dangerous fungus spreading through healthcare facilities. It goes by the name Candida auris. At last count, 27 states have reported cases. We first reported on this serious fungal infection in 2019. At that time, it seemed serious, but not widespread. Now, thousands of people have been infected over the last 8 months. It's resistant to most of the powerful drugs used to treat serious fungal infections. The CDC considers this fungus an urgent threat.
1: Semaglutide, the active ingredient in the diabetes drug Ozempic and the weight loss medication Wegovy, has been in the news for years. That's because the results have been so impressive. Now, semaglutide is making headlines again because of a study published in the American Journal of Psychiatry. It's titled Oral Semaglutide for Alcohol Use Disorder. In this randomized clinical trial, oral semaglutide was tested in people with a moderate to severe alcohol problem. The authors conclude that these findings confirm previous results among non-treatment seekers with less severe alcohol use disorder and suggest that continued development of semaglutide for alcohol use disorder is warranted.
0: How important is chronic inflammation in the development of heart disease? Ever since the results of the Jupiter trial were announced almost two decades ago, cardiologists have accepted that inflammation was a critical component of heart disease. The inflammatory marker C-reactive protein, abbreviated CRP, was believed to be a key risk factor for atherosclerosis and heart disease. But a new study called ZEUS produced disappointing results. The medication, ziltivecumab, lowered levels of CRP quite effectively, but did not reduce the risk of heart disease. It's the second large study to test the inflammation hypothesis. Scientists are now beginning to question the validity of their assumption that inflammation is a major driver of cardiovascular complications.
1: Anthocyanins are colorful plant compounds with powerful antioxidant activity. A new meta-analysis in the American Journal of Clinical Nutrition evaluated the effects of increased anthocyanin intake over 18 cohort studies. The analysis showed that people consuming higher levels of anthocyanins had a 26% lower risk of cardiovascular disease, 18% lower chance of heart attack, 11% lower likelihood of type 2 diabetes, and a 9% reduced risk of dying from cardiovascular disease. In 65 randomized controlled trials, people consuming anthocyanins had more flexible blood vessels and lower insulin levels. The authors were somewhat surprised that there was not a consistent signal of blood pressure lowering. And that's the health news from the People's Pharmacy this week.

On the next Fresh Air, when you're dieting to lose weight, human evolution is often working against you. We'll talk about why with Daniel Lieberman, author of Fed Up and founder of Harvard's Department of Evolutionary Biology. He'll also talk about diets he's tested and the often contradictory information about what's healthy to eat and what's not. Join us.

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1: Brandon Flowers, frontman of The Killers, has a new solo album. Thrasher takes a country approach to telling stories of his youth in Utah.
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4: I'm Janine Herbst with these headlines. President Trump's envoy and son-in-law, Jared Kushner, visited Egypt and held a rare meeting with Hamas officials today. Tomorrow, he meets with Israeli Prime Minister Benjamin Netanyahu, trying to advance a roadmap for Gaza for Hamas to give up control and start giving up weapons. The USS George Washington is headed toward the Middle East to relieve the USS Abraham Lincoln. This as concerns grow over supply and food shortages and declining morale on board the Lincoln, which has been continuously at sea for more than 8 months. And nearly 30 years after Tupac Shakur was killed, the trial of Duane Davis gets underway tomorrow in Las Vegas. The 63-year-old is the first and only person to face charges in Tupac's shooting death. I'm Janine Herbst, NPR News.

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4: 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This is Dave Smith, host of Ozark Highlands Radio. Welcome to our show. On this week's show, we'll be featuring the lovely voice and fine musicianship of our own Pam Setzer, who's been making music around here since she was a little girl. Keeper of the vault, Mark Jones, has found an old recording of another local gal who gained fame as one of America's greatest ballad singers, and guest host Aubrey Atwater waxes poetic in her discussion about songs of undying love. All that this week on Ozark Highlands Radio. I first heard Pam Setzer singing with her mom and dad as the Simmons family at the 1973 Ozark Folk Festival. Even though she wasn't even a teenager yet, she had a fine, strong voice and certainly wasn't afraid to get up on a stage and entertain a big crowd of people. Over 40 years later, she's still at it, and her singing is better than ever. Listen to this first set, and you'll be a believer.

0: Oh, well, I was a little older than that, Darren, right. But I was a teenager. Okay. I was 13 when the park opened. And, of course, I started playing at age 5 at the Hoop Nanny at the Court Square. So I played in Mountain View all those years, but started playing in 73. And actually, I've never missed a season playing at the Ozark Folk Center.
1: Wow, that's amazing.
0: It is. It's a long time.
1: Actually amazing.
0: You know, I was fortunate. I grew up, my parents played, my mom taught me how to play, and we played as a family for years. And, you know, and music, you know, can play such an important part in your life. It has for me. It's provided so many opportunities. We didn't have money, you know, to take trips, but I got to go on trips because of our music, and I got to see places and experience things, which was educational for me to be out of Stone County.

0: Thank you.
1: Well, the very first trip, I was 9 years old, and there was a group of us that went to Washington, D.C. to represent Arkansas. Of course, Mom and Dad, Percy and Ida Copeland, and Seth Mize. Gosh, there's a whole group. And I think the Copeland kids went also that time. But, you know, we were there for a whole week. We stayed in a dormitory at some college. I don't remember. And we played on the mall there. That's where this festival was. And there were people out of Little Rock that came. The Loving Sisters were there. And also the Carters, Maybelle and Sarah were there. Doc Watson was there. And so as a 9-year-old, I got to meet all those people then. And I knew who they were. And that was really a big thing. I mean, I've never forgotten those experiences and going to see all of the historical stuff there. And it was educational because I saw things that you didn't see in Stone County. So music, not only do I love it, but it's been a wonderful outlet for me. There's

0: Thank you.
1: Okay. Well, I'll kind of start. We moved here when I was 2 years old. And we moved here because my dad was going to run an auto parts store in town. And so my dad was already playing guitar just early, you know, playing guitar. And so he would invite, he got connected to a few in town, Dean Hinesley for one, and Buddy and Mike Hill. And they would every Thursday night play music in the back of the parts store. That became a regular thing. And, so that kind of got my dad more involved in the music. And my mom had grown up singing some in church, and she could play piano some, but she got an auto harp, and then she started playing, and I started at five. I don't really remember why. I guess I've always had a love for it and a want to do it. So at five, I started singing.

0: you very much.
1: Then my mom, she got a mountain dulcimer. She saw a mountain dulcimer and she wanted one. And so she approached a carpenter, made her first mountain dulcimer, and it's kind of crude. The action was very high on the strings, but she played that. And so then she met Lynn McSpadden and got a McSpadden dulcimer. And that's where she started to teach me. She taught me the autoharp. And then when she got a dulcimer, I became interested in that. And so then I got a dulcimer, which was right-handed, which I could not play because I'm backwards. I'm left-handed. And so Lynn McSpadden, he said, well, let me try to reverse the strings, which he did. And then I started playing. So mom pretty much taught me the instruments. But of course, dad, he was, I guess, played a supportive role.

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1: You've been listening to Mountain View, Arkansas musician Pam Setzer. She started that set with Grandpa Jones' classic, Eight More Miles to Louisville, followed by Pam playing the mountain dulcimer on a tune she wrote called Crooked Ridge, followed by Down at the Foot of the Mountain, Are You from Dixie, and a song written by her friend Ron Wall, Ozark Hills. After this break, I hope you'll come with me down to the vault for my weekly visit with good old Mark Jones. 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
2: My name is Jay Mulhern. I'm the local owner of Express Employment Professionals in Monroe. You enjoy listening to the news on KEDM because it's professionally done. It's not just local. It's also national and international. What makes the news valuable to me is the fact that I can hear about what's going on the other side of the world, and then 2 minutes later, I can know what's going on in our nation right now, and I can hear that. And then 30 seconds later, you also understand what's going on in our town and in our community. I see you guys out in the community, not just the announcements that you're doing and making us aware of the land yaps and making us aware of what's going on, but actually being out in the community and supporting the community also. What makes me keep coming back to KEDM Public Radio is you get a broad sense of what's going on. You get the world news, you get national news, and you also get the local flair for what's going on. KEDM is a vital part of making this community is a great community, so we need your support.
1: Welcome back to Ozark Highlands Radio. Well, it's come to my favorite part of the show, where I get to go down to the vault for a visit with my old buddy Mark Jones. Mark and I have been palling around for many years now, and he's the lucky guy who gets to take care of all of our recordings that we've made over the last 40-some-odd years here at the Ozark Folk Center. Let's go down and see him. Hey, Mark, how you doing?
3: I'm doing good, Dave. Glad you're down here.
1: Well, it's nice to be down here. It's always interesting to come down and visit you. You know, you told me earlier you're going to pick some music out for this week's show. What'd you find?
3: Well, you know, this is a recording by a lady that was around here for a long time. And she influenced a lot of people singing old-time ballads and stuff like that. Her name is Almeda Riddle.
1: Almeda, that's right. She was played here or sang here for a long time, an a cappella singer. She didn't play music. She just sang. And she knew a raft of old ballads, mostly ballads that came to this country from the British Isles, and was very important with that, as I recall. You know, she played at the Newport Folk Festival when Bob Dylan debuted there. Almeda was there as well.
3: I didn't realize that.
1: That was back in the days of the folk scare, when folk music was all of a sudden really popular. And Almeda was a one of a kind, really. She knew hundreds of ancient ballads and could sing them all.
3: What would get me is she'd just throw her hands out and sing just right from her gut and her heart. And
1: that's right. She kept that rhythm with her hands, yeah, back and forth as she sang.
3: Back and forth.
1: Yeah. So what have you got there for us?
3: Well, it's an old tune called Pretty Peggy-O.
1: Uh-huh. Well, like all those ballads, it probably has some tragedy involved in it, huh?
3: I'm sure it does.
1: Well, let's listen to it.
3: All right.

0: My bonny, bonny bride, when she misses you on the morrow. I don't think I've done that song since I recorded about 3 years ago. And it's a messy job. But thank you.
1: Oh, good to hear old Almeida singing again after all these years. You know, she was born in 1898 and passed away in 1986. And she sang here at the Folk Center really pretty much up close up to the end of her life.
2: Yeah.
1: And, you know, we listen to those old ballads and they seem kind of dreary. And you got to remember that those ballads came from a time when if you wanted to hear music, you had to hear someone singing. And if you wanted to hear the news, you'd have to hear it from somebody. And so this was a way of passing these stories on by the oral tradition. And what a wonderful thing.
2: True. She passed many stories.
1: She did. In fact, Alan Lomax recorded her when he traveled through recording music all across this country.
2: Oh, that's great. I'm glad it's here so we can enjoy it.
1: Well, thanks a lot, Mark. Good to hear Almeida again, and good to see you.
2: Good to see you, Dave.
1: This week's featured musician, Pam Setzer, has played at many venues, including the Louisiana Hayride, Hee Haw, the Ralph Emery Show, the Tonight Show, and You Can Be a Star. Not to mention playing in Washington, D.C. for President Bill Clinton and winning third place in the National Wrangler Country Showdown at the Grand Ole Opry in Nashville, Tennessee. As you heard earlier, Pam knows her way around the fretboard of a mountain dulcimer. Here she is playing Little Liza Jane.

I mean, as far as, and we started singing as a family, the Simmons family. And we traveled a lot of places. We, to promote Arkansas and the Folk Center once it was here. And we also entertained a lot in our home, you know, too. But so I would say Mom was more the influence as far as my instrument playing. And, but they were both always very supportive. They always encouraged me and said, you know, you've got a good voice and you can play these instruments, but they never said like, you're the best there is and you're the, you know, I mean, they were realistic that they were very even in that, you know, and we had a lot of wonderful times, you know, not many kids get to spend that much time and have that kind of relationship with their mom and dad. So from the age 5 till I was 21, we traveled and played as the Simmons family all those years.

0: Thank you very much.
1: I always say I'm always ready for a potluck. You know, you've got your spoons and you can eat. And, you know, I say, you know, they're never out of tune. You never break a string. So they're just a real easy instrument. And if I don't include one in whatever I do, people are like, why didn't you play the spoons? It's very unique. And I started when I was about 16. I actually drove my mom crazy because I would clack, clack, clack to any kind of music around the house. She was so glad when I finally got to where I could hold them and I wouldn't be slinging them in the floor. And, you know, so I had a very patient mother. And are great on some songs. They are not needed on every song, no doubt. And, you know, it's like in a show, if you can just put a tune or two and give that little pop of that, it's plenty and it's good. But people would get tired of it if they heard that clacking all the time.

I still hear some of those old songs. I still do a lot of them that I did when I was 9 and on growing up. But then you hear new stuff that's, and some of that too, you know, you think back in 73, I mean, now you can pull your phone up and your computer up and you can do so much research that I think then there was probably this little catalog of songs that a lot of people just passed on to generation to generation. And now they're so much broader. I mean, you can look up and learn so many songs that you couldn't have found back then. Now, I will say Ollie Gilbert, who Ollie Gilbert was, she sang a lot a cappella and sometimes played her banjo. But we used to travel to shows, and Aunt Ollie had all of her songs written on a roll of adding machine. And I would sit by her as a little girl, and I would look on there and I would say, sing this song to me. She could do it. She knew all of those. And there was, it was a big role, you know. So I still think, though, there was a, back in that day, a lot of it was passed on from generation to generation.

0: More good tunes from our own Pam Setzer. We heard Little Liza Jane, Sarah Jane, then Neighbors, a song written about her family by songwriter Charlie Sandage, and finally one of Pam's most requested songs, Watermelon Hanging on the Vine. There's more of Pam's fine singing to come, but after this short break, Aubrey Atwater will discuss one of the most beautiful love songs ever written. 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
1: Welcome back to Ozark Highlands Radio. Our friend Aubrey Atwater is a renowned traditional folk musician, writer, and step dancer. She's here today to tell us about a beautiful and haunting love song.

I will love you till the rocks melt in the sun, till the icy seas burn, till the blackest crow turns to white, for your beauty has conquered me. In Celtic and American folk music, there's a special swath of songs where the narrator is professing undying love, saying that only the impossible can happen before that love wanes or proves to be false. In this group of songs, including A Roving on a Winter's Night, One I Love, I've Been a Foreign Lander, The Blackest Crow, 10,000 Miles, Turtle Dove, and The True Lover's Farewell, these metaphors and floating verses appear and reappear, showing all these songs to be related to an ancient source, Scottish poet Robert Burns's 1794 song, My Love is Like a Red, Red Rose, which was derived from even older traditional sources. You just heard a variant sung by Eva Cassidy in the 1990s. My first introduction to one of these songs, Fare Thee Well, My Own True Love, was from Irish singer Mary Black in 1984.

I would later hear the same song sung by English singers Nick Jones and June Tabor, as well as American popular singer Mary Chapin Carpenter, who sang it in the movie soundtrack for Fly Away Home. The song variants have appeared in old-time American folk music as well, such as A Roving on a Winter's Night, performed by Doc Watson from Deep Gap, North Carolina.

The Max Hunter Song Collection is an archive of almost 1,600 Ozark Mountain folk songs recorded between 1956 and 1976. Here is a sample of The Blackest Crow, sung by Fleecy and Benson Fox of Leslie, Arkansas in 1972. The Blackest Crow is also known as My Dearest Dear, As Time Draws Near, and The True Lover's Farewell.

Jean Ritchie wrote One I Love by borrowing images from a song she remembered faintly from her youth. Here is a sample sung by Sally Rogers in 1979.

Sheila K. Adams, seventh generation ballad singer from Madison County, North Carolina, sings The True Lover's Farewell, which she learned from her cousin, Cass Wallen.

0: and the blackest crow turns white. I'll love you as time sand runs.
1: Finally, "I've Been a Foreign Lander" was sung during the wedding festivities of Gene Ritchie's parents, Bayless and Abigail Ritchie, in eastern Kentucky in 1895. Here is a variant recorded by the Atwater Donnelly Trio in 2012.

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1: Thank you.
0: I love to go other places, but there's no place like Mountain View. I mean, it's people love each other and take care of each other, and I love the Folk Center. I actually, when I was 21, I did move to Hot Springs for 3 summers. I was still here part of the time, but I was in a show there. I did music totally for about 3 years, and that was fun. I almost moved to Nashville a time or two. I had some contacts there, and then I ended up getting married, and I always said when I had children, I would just balance my music all I could because I didn't want to have them have that life of being on the road. I wanted them to have a normal life and have a normal mom, and, you know, that was my priority. So I kind of put my music on the back burner, and, I mean, I did music all I could, but and so now my children are raised, and so now I can focus a little more on my music, which is great.

0: like I said, the thing with Nashville, I mean, my parents said, you know, if you want to do it, you know, you can do it. You just have to decide that's what you want. And, you know, I don't regret my decision because I've had a great life of both with my family and with my music. And I've still got some years ahead, so.
1: You could still always go to Nashville.
0: I could. I've been there, and I might go visit again. That's probably all I'll do. But, you know, there's, and I'll say this, a lot of that has changed as far as for singers and musicians. Used to, there was not much opportunity after you got a certain age. You know, it was kind of like, yeah, you're done. But now there's so many different levels of playing of, you know, there are these Carrie Underwoods, but there's also, well, some of the groups you have in that they have a following, but they're not that big, but yet they're making a good living playing music. So there's different levels. And so, I'm hoping to do a lot more music.

0: Pam Setzer and Leatherwoods with Pam singing When the Wagon Was New, Airship, and Fly Around My Pretty Little Miss. I hope you've enjoyed this week's show. I'll be back next week with more good music and folklore from the Ozark Mountains. Until then, this is Dave Smith. See you next week.
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0: And you're listening to The Boot here on 90.3 KDM. My name is Kirby Rambin, and that was Kenny Wayne Shepherd with Aberdeen. Before that, we had the one and only Buddy Guy with Somebody's Got to Go. And then it was Buddy Guy's mentor, Muddy Waters, kicking things off for us on this Sunday evening with I Can't Be Satisfied. And if I'm not mistaken, I believe that was the first track that Muddy Waters ever recorded. So, yeah, that's a good, nice roundabout history and gets us way, way back in time on this beautiful Sunday evening. We're real fortunate to be here with you. We got some great music coming up for you here this evening. Coming up this next set, though, we got some Dr. John in a minute doing In the Night. We got Levon Helm with Take Me to the River, great Al Green tune. We got some Sugarcane Jane and some Al Green a little bit later, too, doing Perfect Day. We got some Charlie Musselwhite up next. So this is a great human being. I got to stand next to this guy all night last night at a wedding we played. And I always love running into him. It's the one and only General Patterson with The Most Forgotten Place on Earth, right here on 90.3 KDM.
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0: You're listening to The Boot here on 90.3 KADM. My name's Kirby Raymond, and that was Charlie Musselwhite, virtuoso harmonica player, doing Christo Redemptor. Before that, we had the one and only Reverend Al Green doing Perfect Day. We had some Sugarcane Jane and some Leave On Him, and then it also had some General Patterson up in there. And I love General Patterson. He's one of my favorite people. He's just such an interesting man, in addition to being an incredible guitar player. His knowledge of he just knows so many parts to so many different songs. It amazes me every time I get to play with him. And I got to see him last night. We played a wedding together and with Josh Madden, and it was just fantastic. It was great. Great time. Beautiful evening. And we got more amazing music for you all night long, more local artists, but we can't keep doing this without the help of listeners like you. It is only because people like you donate to the station that we're able to get up here and do any of this in the first place, and now we're asking for your help. All you have to do is go to kadm.org, click the donate button in the top corner of the screen, and fill out the real short form. It takes just moments to do, and you can walk away with that warm, fuzzy feeling in your heart, knowing you did your part to keep this station on the air, and that is a feeling that is not easily replaced in this world, my friend. So hop online and make your contribution right now. Coming up in just a second, we got Joe Crown doing Feel So Bad, and then Ray Charles and the Blues Brothers with Shake Your Tail Feather right here on 90.3 KEDM.
1: Brandon Flowers, frontman of The Killers, has a new solo album. Thrasher takes a country approach to telling stories of his youth in Utah.
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0: Hi, this is your host, Deborah Chandler. I host a weekly show about vocal music. 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
1: 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This is The Booth.

This is The Boot here on 90.3 KD, and my name is Kirby Rambin, and that was the Blues Brothers along with Ray Charles doing Shake Your Tail Feathers, one of my favorite scenes in that movie. We also had Joe Crown up in that set doing Feel So Bad, and we got more great music coming up for you here this next set. We got some Willie Nelson in a minute doing After the Fire Is Gone, and then the great Mavis Staples. I'm still salty about this. My wife and I went up to Bentonville, Arkansas, and we were going to get to see Rhiannon Giddens and Mavis Staples, and Mavis Staples came out and sang two songs, and then they canceled the show because of rain, and then it didn't even rain for the whole night, and we just didn't get to see them for no reason. But you know, hey, that's the way it goes. I've had to cancel shows, and I've been in that same situation. It's okay. But yeah, Mavis Staples coming up in a minute. I've been Butte, and up next it's gonna be a great guitar player from Leland, Mississippi. It's Mr. Johnny Winter with I'm Good right here on 90.3 KDM.

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My name is Kirby Rambin, and that was the one and only Mavis Staples with I've Been Butte. She's got, I'd like to say her voice is quintessentially human, right? And just universally identifiable. Everybody relates to Mavis Staples, right? We also had Willie Nelson, who's another person, has that same quality, whatever we want to call it. It's just, you know, just a universally adored human being, right? And then we had Johnny Winter before that with I'm Good. And we got more great music coming up for here this next set, too. We got some Satan and Adam in a minute doing Proud Mary, old Ike and Tina Turner song. We got Sun Seals after that with Telephone Angel. We got some Johnny Cash a little bit later. Up next, though, this is the Tedeschi Trucks Band with Don't Let Me Slide right here on 90.3 KDM.